0: Don't ever doubt me.
1: Don't ever doubt me.
0: Don't ever doubt me.

Thank you.

Don't cry, you're being. You keep on crying out here, it's true.

That's a beautiful song from the Whispers there. Seems like I got to do wrong. Before the Whispers, it was Alyssa Frasova. We also heard something from Cranbrook over in Detroit. Been there once in my life. Didn't even know they had a gift shop. They had a gift shop, and I walked out with a record. Not really the place where you'd expect to find a record, but I bought it more for the tactile nature of it. It's basically a rubber cover from somebody who called himself APSU. And they have the research centers, John and Megan, who called themselves APSU or APSU. I think it was like a school project. It's so old, they have a Hotmail email address. Or 20 minutes after the hour of 8 o'clock here in Harbor Country. Or maybe 2 a.m. if it's the repeat. If you've got any suggestions, if it's 8 o'clock, 269-756-9742. It's the same phone number if it's 2 o'clock, but I'm not going to be able to get to them. I don't know if you remember, 5 years ago, the brown marmorated stink bum, BMSB, was discovered not so far from here, just over there in Elkhart County. You get there in less than an hour. That's 5 years, and you know, bugs move around a bit. It's been building up in numbers, invading people's homes, and on a few occasions causing some minor crop damage. But people that study bugs out in the county extension centers throughout the area say this: we can expect to see increasing crop damage as the brown marmorated stink bug gets better established in the area. In Elkhart, because it was first located there, they've already documented feeding on soybeans, green beans, apples, tomatoes, you might say tomatoes, and several different types of corn. Most of the damage is seen in the northwest corner of Elkhart County, where the bug was first discovered, so maybe it didn't get so far away. It also seems to be more noticeable near wooded areas where they feed before moving into ripening crops. It has a piercing, sucking mouthpiece, very similar to a mosquito. And when it feeds, the brown marmorated stink bug inserts its mouth part into the plant, sucks the juice out. In soybeans and green beans, the bean is pierced right through the pod, causing the bean to shrivel up. The pod will eventually develop a brown spot where the feeding occurs, just like humans. When feeding on corn, the mouth part is inserted through the husk into the kernel. The damaged kernel will have a visible hole, but there's no visible sign of the feeding through the husk. How do they do it?

0: the guy trying to get rich off the war. Like,
1: yeah.
0: Come on.
2: Yeah.
0: Duh. You know?
1: Yeah, no, you said it right there. You were talking about doing your streaming and how that's something you sounds like you do that like in your off time or when you're not touring or
0: correct. So that's the other half of the year.
1: Yeah.
0: So the other half of the year I'm touring and I'm just wiped. I don't have the energy. I have to save all my energy for the touring itself.
1: Well, it's good that you compartmentalized it like that. That you thought, okay, well, I'm going to, you know, dig in and be on tour and focus on those things during this part of the year. And then during the off season, that's when I can take naps, be creative, you know, whatever
0: you're
1: up to doing.
0: Be around my
1: dogs. Yeah.
0: Be around my dogs, you know, get my face licked by my little wiener dog. He likes to give kisses. He gives a lot of kisses.
1: Our dog's great. Oh, my God.
0: He's just too sweet. He can't help it. It overwhelms him, and he just has to give me 65 kisses.
1: Right.
0: He has to.
1: Does your dog ever figure into your streams?
0: Hell yeah, dude.
1: Yeah.
0: Pick a stream, any stream. Watch it for, like, 15 or 20 minutes. It might not even take that long. You'll see a dog go by.
1: Cool. Do you ever do any collaborations with your brother or your dad? You mentioned that they were musicians. Oh, that's great.
0: Oh, yeah.
2: What did your dad play? What type of instruments does your dad play?
0: So he played bass and he sang.
2: Okay.
0: And you can see videos of him and us playing together on the YouTube channel for Vincent Records.
2: Okay.
1: Cool.
0: Go to Vincent Records and you can see my family band. My nephew, my brother Andre, he's the only other one who plays music. All of his kids play music. So he was able somehow to get them all into music. That's
2: awesome.
0: Usually pretty rare. Like,
2: yeah.
0: Just because your parents are a musician doesn't mean you're going to be a musician.
2: No, that's
0: so
2: absolutely
0: true. It's kind of amazing
2: true.
0: That
2: yeah.
0: he was able to get all
1: yeah.
0: of his kids into music. Actually, he had a lot of kids. So actually, one of his kids, she didn't get into music, but she's an amazing painter. Seriously.
1: Yeah.
0: So
1: wow.
0: she still pursued art. It just wasn't music.
1: Uh-huh.
0: And but one of his kids... She's going to Juilliard for piano.
1: Uh-huh. Oh, wow.
0: Full scholarship.
2: Wow.
1: That's amazing.
0: His son, which is my nephew, who's on the video on Vincent Records. You can go check it out. He plays the drums, and he's amazing. He's already gigging. He's playing gigs in Houston. He's already getting out there and gigging. He's in a couple of bands.
1: That's
0: and,
1: great.
0: And one of his daughters.
1: Did they grow up in Austin,
0: singer.
1: Too? Uh-huh. Yeah.
0: No, they grew up in Houston.
1: Oh,
0: yeah,
1: okay.
0: They grew up in Houston. So... He had a totally musical family, whereas my family, we scattered all over the place. You know, some of us became artists in other ways. Some of us became musicians. Some of us became just, like, engineers. We scattered all over the place.
1: Yeah. Now, is there any purpose for you remaining in Austin? I mean, I know Austin is such a great music town. Like, everywhere you go, there's just live music. You know, you go get a taco, there's people playing live music and so many awesome venues and... great bands coming to town and just such a great history of music. Is that part of, part of why you stay there? How does that fit in?
0: Well, there's this like little thing. It's called my family.
1: Uh-huh.
0: They live there.
1: Yeah.
0: And they live there. So,
1: yeah.
0: You know, this little thing of like wanting to be around my family.
1: That is great. I actually have a lot of family members
0: it.
1: There too.
0: And yeah, that's honestly it.
2: You performed on Austin City Limits, didn't you?
0: In 2000. Well, which one?
2: Season 46.
0: Yeah, that was in 2020.
2: That's amazing to have that experience. Wow, I couldn't imagine.
0: Definitely.
1: That's just So that's when COVID hit. That's when you had to pivot. And
0: yep. And I streamed for like 400 days or something. Or not 400 days. It felt like 400 days, but it was actually more like 100 days.
1: 100 straight days, crazy. Like during the beginning of COVID, or over?
0: I'm pretty sure I did 80 days in a row.
1: Unbelievable.
0: And then after that, I did like every other day for like 2 or 3 months. It was like a 3 or 4 month streaming marathon.
1: And that was...
0: Where like, it was crazy.
1: So how did that work? I mean, was that an attempt to continue to... play, or was it more of an attempt to connect with your audience? I mean, how did what was your thought process at that point about the streaming?
0: I just wasn't playing any gigs and I wasn't making any money and I didn't have anything to do and everything was really uncertain.
1: Yeah.
0: And I had already been streaming

0: leading up to that for like, I already had like a deal with Facebook where I streamed every Thursday and they paid me in ad credits. I had already been doing that stuff.
1: Okay.
0: And then it was like, okay, well, my setup's already set up. I literally just streamed last night. It's like I streamed on the Thursday that was in my contract for working with this Facebook streaming thing. So I did my Thursday, right? And then it was Friday, and I'm like, well, and that was the Friday that we found out that everything was canceled and everything was closed.
1: Yeah.
0: Right?
1: Texas was a little different.
0: 13th or some shit.
1: Yep.
0: And all my tours were just dropping like flies. And I was like, okay, I guess I'll just stream tonight also.
1: Yeah.
0: And then that's how it started.
1: Yeah, the world was just absolutely falling apart for musicians, for people in the public eye who perform. Yep. And it got crazy.
0: Yeah, I mean, not even just for performers, for the crew, for the venues.
1: For sure.
0: They were shutting up their windows. There was a lot of venues who started a streaming series so that they could just keep their doors open.
2: Yeah, they had to.
0: I drove all the way to Tulsa to do a live stream at Kane's Ballroom because they were having a live stream series that they ended up getting sponsors and donations for so that they could at least keep Kane's Ballroom open.
1: Uh-huh. And, yeah. I mean, everyone's wearing masks and sitting 6 feet apart and all that crazy stuff. And
0: no crowd.
1: No? Oh, really? It was just the musicians there.
0: Streaming only.
1: Wow.
0: Yeah, streaming only. Just like the sound person, the camera crew, and then my band. And they paid us to drive up there and do that live streaming series that they were putting on to keep funding going for keeping their doors open.
1: Yeah, everyone had to get so creative. The venues, the musicians. It was a pretty wild time for sure.
0: Yeah.
1: I want to back up a little bit. I know that you started out playing piano and had a more of a classical approach and then went to the Berklee School of Music. When did you pick up your guitar? When did you first start playing guitar?
0: So I started playing guitar 2 months before I graduated from Berklee. I largely and pretty much only learned how to play the guitar in Austin, Texas. I had a couple of friends at Berklee when I told them that I wanted to, because I didn't even start pursuing it until March of 2011, which is about 2 months, 3 months before you graduate. So I started pursuing it, and I started pursuing it from advice from just friends I had made at the school who were guitar players. You know, they advised me on who to listen to and showed me a few things, told me what beginner book to buy, you know, but those were just my friends, no teachers. I would like to especially note that during this time period, I reached out to the guitar department and told them I'm in the piano department, but I'm trying to learn how to play the guitar. And I'm wondering if you have any recommendations or if there's like some teachers that do private lessons on the side that I could pay. And they responded and said, we don't teach people from zero.
1: Huh.
2: Huh.
1: Right. Well, you had to already be a guitar virtuoso to come to the Berklee School of Music to learn how to play guitar.
0: To even get a recommendation list, dude. I asked them to recommend me books. Uh-huh. They didn't even do that. And I want that to be said and stated and known. But they didn't even do that.
2: Well, that's
0: how little they had to do with my guitar education.
1: Right.
0: I want that to be known.
2: I gotta tell you, Jackie, though, I when you were playing at the Acorn and I saw you live for the first time, one thing that caught me was how tight you are with the guitar and your vocals together. I mean, they sound like an instrument harmonizing together, and it's just that's one thing that stands out with you that I really enjoy.
0: Oh, yeah, that's kind of like my Mortal Kombat special move. Like,
2: I mean, I've been playing since I was 13, and I'm not. I can't even dream of being the guitarist you are. I was impressed. I'm super impressed.
0: Well, that means a lot, man, and I really appreciate that. And the reason why I do that is because the melody, for me, is the most important thing. And I don't know about you guys, but probably, let's say, like, you go to shows a lot, which I'm sure you guys have been to many, many shows in your life.
1: Yeah.
0: How often does the singer get buried by the band?
1: Oh, yeah.
2: Too often.
1: Way too often. Right. Actually,
0: and
1: Brian
0: you're not
1: also does.
0: Lyrics.
1: Right. Brian also does sound locally here. And he's a master at allowing everyone to be heard.
2: Well, thank you. I appreciate that.
0: That's cool. I mean, that's a rare skill. That's a rare skill. Because
1: yeah.
0: It's not, because here's the thing. It's not on the sound man. This isn't like a knock on sound men across the world. No. It's the band not respecting their own singer, having their stage volume be too
2: loud.
0: A
2: lot of times.
0: Having their amps on stage be
2: absolutely.
0: Too loud.
1: Yeah.
0: It's not the sound person. The sound person is just trying to survive. You don't blame the soldier. You blame the war, okay?
2: Right. It's the person with the tube amp.
0: The sound man is just trying to survive,
2: cranked up.
0: Okay? They've probably been working a long day by the time you get there. So, like, yeah. What I'm saying is it's usually the band's fault, especially, like, it's usually the drummer, because there's nothing you can do to turn drums down.
2: Drummer, yes, and the person with the loud tube amp that just won't...
1: won't turn on their amp, yeah.
2: Yeah.
0: The stadium tube amp in the 200-cap club.
2: Exactly, exactly.
0: Yeah, yeah, yeah, yeah.
1: Or they mic up the drummer to make it even louder. And
0: I know.
1: Sometimes
0: well, they kind of have to because... They kind of have to because...
2: Yeah.
0: The kick drum... The low frequencies of the kick drum and the bass,
2: yeah.
0: Crucial.
1: Yeah,
0: crucial.
2: Absolutely.
0: True. You absolutely need that relationship. It's up to the players. It is like 90 to 95% the players,
1: mm-hmm.
0: really. And so, like, I'm really careful about the players I work with. I switch up instrumentation that it's all centered around the sampler that I use. So sometimes I have three people on stage with me, and the sampler is just handling percussion parts like shakers and claps, stuff that a drum kit can't do.
1: Mm-hmm.
0: And layered synthesizers, like synth layers, sometimes simple guitar rhythm parts. A lot of the time background vocals, if you're hearing background vocals, that's the sampler.
1: Uh-huh.
0: But if the bass player can't show up, guess what? I unmute his parts and that same sampler that was covering all that covers all that in addition to bass.
2: And there's nothing wrong with that. Absolutely. It makes it so
0: that I can adapt, you know, like sometimes they want you to go and play over in Germany, and they might be offering you $20,000 to go play 3 dates in Germany. That sounds awesome, right? Doesn't it?
2: Yeah.
0: Yeah. Cool. Let's price that out. So we're at $8,000. We're at $8,000 just to step foot out of the airport.
1: Oh wow.
0: We're at $8,000 just to step foot out of the airport. So yeah, look at the plane tickets.
1: Right.
0: You can go check it out yourself.
2: Oh yeah.
0: Go ahead.
1: Equipment.
0: Yep. Uh-huh. And the tour manager.
1: Yeah.
0: Because I need my tour manager. It's not just the band. We need help.
1: Yeah.
0: I can't lead the shows and also get everybody everywhere. And then the hotels.
1: Yeah.
0: And then the lodging. And then guess what? The players got to get paid.
2: Yep.
0: So with a 4-piece band, $20,000, I come home with exactly negative $1,500.
1: Where does merch fit into all this? You know, I mean, I know that it's many bands have their merch and they make an issue of it, but it seems like that becomes, you know, the extra cash that you need on these tours.
0: Correct. However, sometimes the venues and festivals take a percentage of the merch.
1: Mm.
0: It's criminal. It shouldn't happen, but sometimes that happens.
2: Yeah,
0: the bigger the festival, the bigger the percentage they take. Some festivals do not allow you to sell merch at all, and they just pay you a little bit more.
1: Uh-huh.
0: Sometimes the merch tent is so far away from the stage that nobody gets to it, and you make $90.
1: Yeah.
0: Sometimes you're playing in a club, and the club doesn't take a split, and you just get mobbed, and you might walk out of there with $2,000 extra. But, like... You're doing 3 dates in a row or 4 dates in a row. 3 of them are festivals. 2 of the festivals take a percentage of one of the festivals. The merch tent is so far away, it's not even worth it. And then that one club, you make $1,500 in merch. So now I've made up for that negative $1,500 and I'm at zero. I'm coming home with no money.
1: Hmm. Yeah. So do you make decisions about your touring based on things like that? Or do you just decide, you know what?
0: We need to.
1: Yeah. Yeah. So you might not take that.
0: That's why I have this sampler, you know.
1: Right, right. Yeah, I hear what you're saying. So, you know, when you come, you came from a classical background with the piano. How does that influence your playing now? You know, you're a blues player. You know, you've got a whole different kind of approach to music than. A classical pianist would. How did that...
0: I'm not exactly a blues player, though.
1: Well, no one's. I mean, it's so hard to put anyone in the genre, but you're not a classical player anymore.
0: I know, but me of
1: either.
0: All people, I am. Me of all people, though, I'm an R&B player. I'm a pop player. I play electronica. Yeah. I have a DJ alter ego. I do. Actually, like, honest to God, if you look at my catalog, I only have one album that leans towards blues. All the rest of them are pop and R&B.
1: Uh huh. Okay.
0: And, you know, like, go listen to anything on Evolution of Joy. The only blues song on there out of 14 songs is Rolling and Tumbling.
1: Yeah.
0: All the rest of them are rock and funk. And I'm not talking about, like, rock as in blues rock. I mean, like, actual rock. We're not using the blues chord progressions at all. I'm talking, like, people come to my merch table at blues festivals and complain to my mom, who sells my merch, uh-huh. about the fact that I'm not playing blues. Why isn't she playing blues? This is a blues festival. Why isn't she playing blues? I'm not a blues player.
1: All right, like, okay.
0: Don't you remember the Back to Earth? Back to Earth, my song, it's like a 9-minute folk rock song.
1: Mm-hmm.
0: Not a single blues progression in sight.
1: Right.
0: You know, like, go listen to the entire Love Anthology. Tell me if you can find one blues song.
2: Not really, yeah. Not really.
0: Listen to Ghost in the Machine. Mm-hmm. Ghost in the Machine is like Prince pop rock.
1: Right.
0: You know?
1: Uh-huh.
0: I just get pigeonholed as a blues player for some reason. I don't know how that happened.
1: Well, you were playing with Gary for a while, weren't you?
0: I guess. I guess maybe that's it. But I was playing all of that stuff. I was playing all of the Joy stuff. It's not like just these last couple of years I've branched out. Like, my first album was not a blues album. It was called The Light in Me.
1: Yeah. Well, you know, why do you think that there's album. that false belief that, you know, you focus on blues? Or maybe it's just me.
0: No, it's not just you. I'm bringing it up for that exact reason.
2: Maybe it's Rolling Stone?
0: No, the first people to pigeonhole me into blues was the Austin American Statesman in 2014.
2: Okay. Okay.
1: Huh.
0: So the hometown newspaper. This has been happening my whole career. And I know why. It's because journalists don't understand that guitar-driven music isn't exclusively blues music. They don't understand that.
1: Uh-huh.
0: The same way that people don't understand that John Mayer is one of the best guitar players on the planet.
2: He's awesome.
1: Yeah.
0: Yeah, you guys get that because you know about music, but, like, the majority of people going to these shows are, like, 40-year-old women just wanting to hear No Such Thing. And daughters.
2: Yeah.
1: Right.
0: They don't have any idea that this guy is, like, also in the Grateful Dead.
2: Right. And we're both,
0: like,
2: huge fans of the Dead.
0: They don't have any idea.
1: Yeah,
0: has, like,
1: that's...
0: His fan base is schizophrenic. It's either a 40-year-old woman who
1: or a 65-year-old guy.
0: See, who thinks he's hot and, like, wants to hear daughters. Or, flip the light switch, a deadhead.
2: Yeah.
1: Yeah.
0: That's it. And the fan bases don't know of each other. They don't hang out with each other.
1: That's right. Not a lot of overlap.
0: The deadheads, like, don't listen to his singer-songwriter stuff. And the singer-songwriter 40-year-old women who think he's hot don't listen to his deadhead stuff.
2: Yeah.
0: So, like,
2: absolutely
0: the same.
2: True.
0: That's the same thing that happened to him. So he went in being known as a singer-songwriter, and absolutely no one for, like, a decade knew that he was, like, this savant guitar player.
2: I had no idea at first either.
0: Yeah, no one knew.
1: Right.
0: I didn't know.
1: Well,
0: he could play the guitar like that until 12 years ago.
2: Well, what inspires you going forward in your career? Like, what musical direction are you headed? Are there certain genres you'd like to cover that you haven't covered before?
0: Well, I'll answer the first question. The classical piano informs just this, what we're talking about. Classical is, like, split off into so many different subgenres.
1: Mm.
0: And, like, orchestra and arrangement is what drives them. You know what the genre of the subgenre of classical is based on the instruments they're using, based on the types of chord they're using,
2: okay.
0: and the arrangement specifically. And I carry that into my singer-songwriter stuff. And I don't know if you noticed, but my music's pretty theatrical.
2: It is, yes.
0: It's pretty theatrical, and it's not pigeonholed into one genre. And that's what I've learned from being a classical pianist.
2: It's funny how, like, when I was a younger guy, teenager, I was listening to heavy metal. That was kind of my thing back then. And now you have, like 20 different genres of metal. It's really kind
0: saying,
2: of expanded.
0: I love it. I mean, there's like heavy metal and death metal, completely
2: yeah.
0: different.
2: Yep.
0: Screamo and nu metal, totally different.
2: Totally different.
0: Hard rock and heavy rock, heavy metal, totally different.
1: Yeah.
0: Hard rock and heavy metal are not the same.
2: No.
0: Completely. And then we're talking about all the rest of the genres of rock, like punk. Sometimes punk and metal come together. It's crazy.
1: Yeah. It's all cool. Over the place.
0: It's crazy. That's, and it's cool. And
2: what you got to love about it, I mean, just the whole blending of everything, it's great.
1: When you're
0: kind of like my whole vision of this, of all this, is why I genre hop. It's why, it's what classical kind of influenced me to do. It's it all comes together.
1: When you're writing songs, how much do you think about? Oh, I'm going to write a pop song. I'm going to write an R&B song, or do you just let it flow? How does that work?
0: I usually just let it flow, and I let the kind of like the melody, like. Tell me what the song should be.
1: Mm-hmm.
0: Usually the melody will tell me if it should be like a reggae or a rock or a ballad, or if it should be a major, like the instrument supporting it, should it be the piano or should it be the guitar? Usually the melody will tell me that.
1: And do you write the melody first before the lyrics, or how does that go?
0: The only way I can write the melody first before... The lyrics are always last, no matter what.
1: Okay.
0: It's either I write the music first or I write the melody first. And it's usually the music first because that's, like, the most controllable aspect, you know?
1: Yeah.
0: I can sit down and just start playing random chords, and I can put any kind of music together. I love working with loops, and I love sampling the loops and then messing with them.
1: Right.
0: The way that hip-hop people do.
2: That's great. Yeah. I love doing that, too.
0: Pitch it down. Yeah. Yeah, I love doing that. That inspires a lot of songs for me. Making the music first is fun. Making the melody first, it's not fun. It's hard.
1: Yeah.
0: So unless the melody just comes to me, which sometimes a melody will just ring in my ear and I'll be like, damn. And, you know, it'll just come to me.
1: Yeah.
0: It's always the music first. And then I play a guitar solo over the music in order to find the melody.
1: I'm always fascinated about, you know, where songs come from. You know, where do these ideas for songs come from? Are they their own entities, like flying around, or they come from the brain? Do they
2: life
1: come
2: experiences?
1: From, yeah.
2: Or,
0: well, I think everybody probably believes something different. I think that they are in the air the same way like we're talking to each other on the phone through the air right now.
1: Mm-hmm.
0: There's like waves and frequencies going from my phone to a tower. I think that those are like ideas. And
1: yes.
0: That people will transmit ideas, and it's why, like, you'll think of an idea, and then a week or two later, you're like, somebody invents something, and you're like, I thought of that.
1: Right, right. It's
0: how many
1: it's
0: times
1: like
0: that
1: these...
0: happened to you? You're like, I thought of that, and it's like, well, you didn't act on it fast enough. Somebody else thought of it and did it sooner. That's what happens.
1: Yeah.
2: Yep.
1: Yeah. There's that old story. I heard about it recently. One musician, and I'm forgetting his name, was like, oh, I better write this song right now before Bob Dylan gets it. You know, because it was like out there and, you know, he caught the song and he's like, I better get this
0: caught
1: down.
0: The song.
1: Yeah. Well, that's
0: back then it was way more brutal. These days, you don't have to act as fast because people are so inundated.
2: Yeah.
0: Like the transmission.
1: Yeah.
0: Is fuzzy.
1: Right.
0: And so,
1: right. There's so
0: if
1: much
0: you don't
1: out
0: write
1: there.
0: It right away, like, yeah, there's too much out there. And there's also like AI
1: muddying
0: everything. So you have a little bit more runway these days.
2: Have you noticed in your experience that younger generations are not taking up guitar or like rock instruments? Or have you noticed a difference?
0: I actually don't think there is a difference.
2: Okay.
0: I have seen so many people under the age of 25, 24, just freaking killing it. Instrument like crazy.
2: That's great.
0: Just saw this 23-year-old sitting in with playing in the touring band with Herbie Hancock, and he was unreal, dude.
1: Wow.
0: It was unreal. It's the same. It's an extremely small percentage of people who play instruments, and the percentage has neither gotten bigger nor smaller.
1: Huh. Okay. And do you think
0: it's always
1: that,
0: been small?
1: You know, I picture the 60s, the 70s to be filled with so many innovative musicians, you know, coming up with songs and lyrics and, you know, albums that were just so new and nothing like it before. Do you see that coming around now with these sort of new tools we have, like the ones, you know, like things that you use, like the loop machines and the the samplers and things like that. Do you see like new creativity being born?
0: Definitely. I mean, we have whole new instruments being invented. There's sounds being made that were never made before. People are taking old songs and turning them into new songs. It's bigger and better than ever.
2: I love this. I love to hear that. Different arrangements of older songs. I love to hear that done.
0: Yeah, like it's intense. People are making music with music. They're taking a recording from 1929 and like turning it into like a Kendrick Lamar song. It's unbelievable.
2: Well, look at the Beastie Boys. They kind of started, and a lot of the early rappers kind of started the sampling thing.
0: Yeah, and it's gotten even more cool now. People are sampling like traffic noises and turning it into like a Beyonce song.
2: Nine Inch Nails sampled a fan in his living room.
0: Yep. And people have technology to sample anything at any moment, at any instant. They have a cell phone in their pocket.
1: Yep. Yeah.
0: People are recording ideas. Like it's the volume is unbelievable right now. There's no industry that can keep up.
1: Do you think that
0: people think it's less? People think it's less. No, I'm like, you're just not looking in the right place, and there's no platform mm-hmm. big enough to handle the volume.
1: How do you think AI is going to affect the music industry going forward?
2: Good
1: I mean, it's all going to happen so fast, but you know, where do you see that intersecting with the music industry?
0: AI is going down. It won't ever make it to. It won't make it long enough.
2: I like to hear that.
1: Yeah,
0: it's going down. It's taking drinking water. It's shutting down places like Corpus Christi and making them not have water anymore. Corpus Christi is going to be the first modern American town to run out of water.
1: Unbelievable.
2: I can only hope.
0: AI is going down.
2: I can only hope that the musicians just keep doing what they're doing. And
0: That's all we know how to do, man.
2: Yep.
0: I'm not going to worry about that.
1: Yeah, yep. I mean, I see it as a big split that there's going to be, you know, AI music. And then there's going to be people music. And, you know, maybe there's going to be a little crossover. Maybe the people are going to be getting a little help from the AI assistants or whatever. But I think that generally the live human music industry is not going to go anywhere, and it's not going to be overshadowed by AI. But
0: I completely agree with that.
1: But at the same time, there's going to be people like we were talking about earlier who – don't really have that much of an, you know, don't care that much, don't, you know, really have any...
0: They're just not awake.
1: Yeah, they're not awake. They don't need skin in the game for it, and they don't really
0: yeah,
1: care.
0: Yeah, they're just trying to survive, man. They're just trying to survive. They maybe are, like I said, working four jobs and still keeping their head barely above water. Like,
1: yeah.
2: We have streaming
0: they don't
2: music.
0: They have time to think about that stuff.
2: We have streaming music, and we have CDs, but people still buy vinyl because it's...
0: People still buy vinyl.
1: And
2: more organic.
1: Live music.
2: Yep.
0: Yeah, like, if anything, all of the inundation has just made it so that you kind of have to find a way to stand out.
1: Right.
0: And then not just that. You have to find that way to stand out and then stick to it for a really long time, even if you're only playing for, like, 25 people. And since we live in the age of the Internet, a person younger than me, when I say a really long time, they might think I mean 5 years. I legitimately mean that. And I actually mean 30 years,
2: yeah.
0: 40 years, 50 years. I don't mean 5 years. Because 5 years on the Internet is a very long time. A lot of information in 5 years, right?
1: For sure.
0: That's why young people's perception of a long time is not as long as maybe someone older than me. You know? No, I mean a lifetime. And if you're not a person who's willing to stick in with it for a lifetime, maybe this just isn't the right job for you.
2: Yeah.
0: And maybe that's okay. You know what I mean?
1: Mm-hmm.
0: Maybe
1: yeah.
0: it's okay that everyone's not a musician. Like, can't that be okay?
1: Absolutely. I'm a good example of that. I've taken all kinds of lessons, you know, from being a kid and to even in adulthood, and nothing stuck. And I'm not a musician, and I'm comfortable with that.
0: And instead of being like,
1: I'm just
0: like
1: a fan.
0: Downloading AI software and trying to like be an AI DJ, you're like, no, you know what? I'm going to enrich my life with music, and I'm also going to enrich my life with other things, and that's okay.
1: Yeah.
0: So people are like, do you think AI is going to eliminate musicians' jobs? I'm like, maybe the musicians who maybe shouldn't really be musicians.
1: Yeah.
0: Maybe. Right. Yeah, but not the people who are real. No, that's never going to go away. People are never going to not want to see real live music. That's never going to be a thing.
1: Yeah. There's just something about the ability to create on the fly and, you know, get up there and expand on a song that you've played hundreds of times and just make it a new song that particular day that just, you know, isn't really available with an AI generated music. But also,
0: yeah, they're just going to make industry plant trite music. It's going to make it so that those people who used to need 20 songwriters don't need those songwriters anymore.
1: Yeah.
0: And there's always going to be a population who falls for it, and that's okay.
1: Yeah.
0: It's fine. Because there's a whole other population who is not falling for it.
2: I love the fact today that we're not being programmed as much as we were when we were younger. When I was younger, I think we were fed music, certain genres, certain types of music through radio. And now we have internet and we have all these amazing artists just popping up everywhere with sounds that I haven't heard before, you know, and I think it's great that we have this.
0: It's really cool.
1: Mm-hmm.
0: Yeah. It's a natural, it's like a river flowing, mm-hmm. you know, like a tree falls down and the river gets blocked for a while. And, mm-hmm. and let's say the tree metaphorically is AI. So the tree falls down and it gets blocked for a while. But then a really big storm comes in. Maybe even if the tree was still down, blocking the river, kind of bottlenecking it for 6 months. 6 months is a long time. But still, a big storm comes through. The current gets way bigger. It moves the tree. Now the tree starts going down the river. Now that problem that seemed like an insurmountable problem just got fixed by nature. And that's how I feel about all of this.
1: Yeah. Yeah, that's a good
0: It's just
1: going to
0: get fixed by nature. It's going to even out.
1: Uh-huh.
0: It's going to be okay. It's going to be painful to watch. And it's going to seem like it's taking forever, but it's going to be okay.
1: Yeah. How did you choose the guitar over other instruments when you decided to, you know, move from classical music?
0: I had to narrow it down first. I had to be like, okay, I know I want to start over on a new instrument because I just want to change my life in a really big way, but I want to keep music in my life, right?
1: Mm-hmm.
0: I want to perform, but I don't want to perform on the piano. And I'm like, okay, if I don't want to perform on the piano, let's think about blowing up everything, including this $250,000 education on the piano at Berkeley. Just blowing up everything, right? And let's maybe start over on a completely new instrument. And I'm like, okay, cool idea, but holy crap, which one? Because there's like 900.
1: Yeah.
0: And I'm like, okay, which one? So then automatically in my brain, the first thing I'm thinking, violin, saxophone, cello, drums, guitar, bass. Those are the first, like, spitball, the first ones, right?
1: Yeah.
0: So I'm like, okay, cool. Since it's like, no matter what, learning an instrument is hard, right?
1: Mm-hmm.
0: Let's just narrow it down to those, and I'm just going to pick from one of these. So then I narrowed it down from there to saxophone, violin, specifically electric guitar, not just guitar.
1: Uh-huh.
0: Electric guitar. Very different thing.
2: Oh, yeah.
0: An acoustic guitar.
2: You can bend your notes
0: so, like,
2: and you get harmonics. Extreme, and...
0: You're louder. You're louder. Yeah. You don't get buried by the band. Yeah, all of the above. So, like, I'm like, okay, electric guitar, violin, or saxophone. I'm like, okay, saxophone's out because it can't play chords. No matter what, I need a band. I need another player, no matter what. So saxophone's out.
2: That makes sense.
0: Violin, looks like the violin's kind of out for the same reason.
2: Yeah.
0: I would always need a band. I would always need somebody else. I'm like, okay, seems like electric guitar is the way to go. And then I can also kind of learn how to play the acoustic guitar a little bit if I need to do like an acoustic set.
2: Do you think a bass guitar would be hard to write on compared to like picking up an electric guitar?
0: I don't think that. I just think that bass guitar, same reason. I can't be like a solo bassist.
1: Right.
0: And singer. Like I can't get
1: That'd
0: jobs.
1: Be tough.
0: Like I have to have a band.
2: Yeah.
0: You know, that's what's so great about the piano. You're just like, you can be everything.
1: True.
0: You can record everything. You can record drums, bass, horns, strings, everything.
1: Yeah, with
0: keyboards. And then you can also play shows. Yep, and then you can also play shows.
1: Do you still play keyboard during your shows, or are you still skipping?
0: I don't.
1: No, okay.
0: I don't, because the interruption of the show bothers me.
1: Mm.
0: Putting the guitar down. Going over to the key, having to check an extra instrument that I'm only going to play a few songs on.
1: Uh-huh.
0: I don't like it.
1: Okay.
0: It's too, ugh. People just want to People just want to see me play the guitar, and I'm fine with that.
1: Well, it's quite a sight.
0: I'm fine with it. And then I'll have keyboard sounds. If I don't have my keyboard player, then my machine takes care of the keyboard sounds. A lot of the piano parts on my machine are me. So it's almost like as if I'm playing with myself on stage. So I think it's a way cooler effect than interrupting the show. All right, everybody. I'm now going to walk over to the keyboard. Just think about it.
1: Yeah.
0: I've seen musicians doing that.
1: It does kind of move the whole show. It's like, oh, now I'm going on the piano, and
0: And also, the piano is a lower energy instrument.
1: Right.
0: So like, now I'm doing ballads. Like, what's going on, dude? You were just playing blues. Like, what is happening? You know what I mean? I like to put myself in the shoes of the audience.
1: I get it. That makes sense. What are some of your favorite places to play in Austin? And do you get to play out that much there?
0: Oh, I mean, I do a residency every year at Anton's Nightclub, which is my favorite place to play in Austin. I play every Saturday in January, except for it's the very first Saturday is super close to the first of the year because that's a really hard show to sell. Like, this year I'm doing the 9th, the 16th, the 23rd maybe, and the 30th. So that's what I'm doing this year.
1: Yeah.
0: And other than that, I don't like to play in Austin too much because I can't oversaturate.
1: True. Downtown. Yeah. Right. It's still a small town, you know.
0: Like I have to do this weird dance where I'm not obsessed with myself like a cult of personality.
1: Mm-hmm.
0: Like, I'm not one of those people who's like, you can't call me Jacqueline. I am no longer Jacqueline. Jacqueline has died. I can't be that kind of like person who's like, I am ordained to be famous. Like, I can't. It's so preposterous.
1: Yeah.
0: You know, I wasn't indoctrinated young enough. Okay.
1: Right.
0: I've been thinking for myself too long, and it just seems so weird.
1: Yeah.
0: But I have to do this delicate dance where I also still need to sell tickets and make money and make people want to leave the comfort of their home and come to my show. So I still have to have this kind of like star aura. But also, it's like, I can't be like Jennifer Lopez. Like, if you look me in the eye, I will get you thrown out. I don't even want anyone looking at me. I cannot have anyone breathing the same air as me. Get everyone out of the building as I enter. Like, I just can't. I have to do this delicate dance between, like, not falling into that psychosis, but then also making it so that 200 or 300 people are willing to pay $25 each. Like,
1: right.
0: How do you get that aura up, right, without falling for it and, like, you know, getting high on your own supply?
2: You always look so happy on stage. You smile all the time. I mean, that's one thing that I noticed about you on stage is that you seem like you're really happy with what you're doing.
0: I am. It's like I decided I wanted to play the guitar 15 years ago, and it's been cool ever since I decided I wanted to do it. It's been opening up doors to experiences that I don't know how I would have had otherwise.
1: And
0: objectively, it's really cool.
1: When did you first start writing songs?
0: When I was 14, 15.
1: That was,
0: I wrote songs on the piano.
1: Yeah, yeah. And when you're writing songs now, do you write it with a guitar? You write it with a piano? What's your method?
0: I exclusively find melodies on the guitar.
1: Uh-huh.
0: Exclusively. But sometimes I start with the piano. Sometimes I start with a loop, and I manipulate the loop, make it weird, and go from there. Sometimes I start with a beat. A lot of times I start with a beat.
1: Okay.
0: And I'll come up with chords over the beat, and then I'll loop the chords over the beat, and then I'll start playing solos to find the melody.
1: Ah, cool. And when do you involve your band? Like, do they take part in the writing, or you come to them with a finished product?
0: I come to them with a finished product. It keeps everything clean legally.
1: Yeah.
0: Makes it so that I can swap out players without having to figure that shit out.
1: Right.
2: That's smart. Yeah.
0: And I don't mean I'm eating players live over here. My players have been with me for years.
1: Yeah.
0: But sometimes the players leave. You know, it's not, you know, I've worked with many players in the 15 years that I've been around, and it's not like every time it was like this horrible, horrible breakup. It was like, hey, I can't tour anymore. Sorry.
1: Mm-hmm. Yeah.
0: And I'm like, oh, okay. All right. I'll finish this tour out with you, and then after that, I can't do any more tours.
1: Yeah.
0: And I'm like, okay. I mean, that's fair. Yeah. Touring takes up your life.
2: And I'm sure a lot of that has to do with family, too. Like, they have something going on with their family. And
0: just infinite variables.
2: Yeah.
0: We're talking about individual human beings with their own lives here.
1: Right.
0: So that's why I work with this machine, and that's why I keep it clean. That's why you never see Jackie Vinson and the, you know, and the Hullabaloos or whatever.
1: Mm-hmm. Yeah.
0: Jackie Vinson band. You never see that. It's just Jackie Vinson.
1: Yeah.
0: That's it. And then the players, they get paid session rates. They get paid for everything. They get paid for rehearsals. They get their expenses covered, and they get paid for tours. They do not spend a dime. They only get paid.
1: Uh-huh.
2: Very professional.
0: Every time you see me rehearsing with my band on a live stream in my off season, they got paid. They got paid to do that, each of them. So it's a two-way street. Like, if they're not going to, if you don't want them to expect any type of ownership or royalties, you better pay them for everything.
1: Right, right.
0: And that's what I do. I pay them for everything.
1: Do a lot of musicians do that?
0: No. Hell no.
1: And how did you, you know, how did you kind of come up with that? It seems like you, you've been thoughtful about it.
0: My dad.
1: Yes.
0: My dad warned me about this.
1: Right, it's good.
0: And he told me that I need to have as good of a solo show as I do a band show. He says I need to be able to operate in several different instrumentations, because the only way I'm going to be able to consistently keep paying people, sometimes out of pocket, because like playing on the news, that doesn't pay, dude.
2: Yeah.
0: That doesn't pay.
1: Yeah.
0: And so it's either you pay your players out of pocket, you don't pay your players, and now they feel like they own some of your shit, or some of your stuff, sorry. Or you do it solo, and you don't even ask them at all.
1: Yeah. Well,
0: and my dad's like, that's why you need to have solo, you need to have duo, you need to have acoustic version of your set, you need to have full production if they really come with it, with the money. You need to have all that ready to go, and all of the shows need to be the same quality.
2: Sounds like
0: you will never survive on the road.
2: Sounds like your dad really understood the business.
0: Yes. He was in it for 40 years, 45 years.
1: Yeah, wow. You're getting ready to go out?
0: I'm the youngest of nine. I just wanted to let you know I'm the youngest of nine, and so my parents are like, really old, and so my dad actually has passed away, but, like, of old age. Like,
1: right, right. Well,
0: yeah,
1: sorry to hear that.
0: He passed away. It's okay. And he lived a very good life.
1: And so you also have siblings that are so much older. They could be at your, like, a parent age.
0: One of my brothers is going to be 60 next year.
1: Yeah.
0: My oldest brother will be 60 years old next year. So that's how old my parents are.
1: Uh-huh. That's, I hear you. So one last question here. What kind of environment best suits you for songwriting?
0: Oh.
1: Do you need to get away? Do you need to, like, get off into that cabin?
0: No. Just my house, wherever my setup is. So, like, I have a setup at my house right now. Wherever my setup is, so my house, and 1 to 7 in the morning.
1: Ah, gotcha.
0: That's all I need.
1: Yeah, there you go. 1 to 7 in the morning, so... Do you wake up in the middle of the night and be like, I got to get this down? Or it's just that's when you're freshest?
0: No, I wake up at, 1, 2 p.m. and I stay up until 7 in the morning.
1: I gotcha. All right. Well, Jackie, thank you so much. We're really looking forward
2: to your
1: show on May 27th, I think it is.
2: I think so.
0: Oh, yeah. That's going to be great.
1: At the Acorn Theater? Yeah.
0: At the Acorn. Wait. Let's confirm that. Because I know for sure that my full band is going to be there, because I just read that the other day, unless I read the wrong dates. I hope not. Oh, God.
1: No, it's not the 27th.
0: Okay, so
1: it's
0: not the 27th. It's May 22nd.
1: 22nd. Yeah. All right.
0: Yeah,
1: sorry
0: about
1: that.
0: You probably just heard. Yeah. So, yes, I will have my quartet there. It's going to be May 22nd, and I'll have my quartet there.
1: All right. We're looking forward to it.
2: Yes.
1: And we're going to close out the show with a song. Is there any particular song that would be appropriate for us to close out the show?
0: Well, since we've really dug into the fact that I am not exclusively blues, let's play Destruct from my latest album, The Love Anthology.
1: Okay, sounds good. We will. Thank you so much, Jackie.
2: Thanks, Jackie.
1: Looking forward to seeing you.
0: Thanks.
2: Take care.
1: All right, that was Jackie Vinson, and True to form, we're going to play Destruct off the Love Anthology album. And you're listening to us on Radio Harbor Country. This is HC Jams. I'm John Goldman.
2: I'm Brian Barber.
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0: throat. 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

I've been knocking on your gate. Well, did you miss me? I went to have my fortune read. She looked at my hand.

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therapist told me that I should tell you the truth, and but you're still angry. So sometimes I feel like I still should have lied. I tell you the truth because I care. But I also lie to you because I care. But if I tell you the truth, I guess I can sleep better at night. But then, it looks like I don't care because I'm telling you the truth. I mean, I guess I'm just not a... Everybody hates when they get to that part when they realize that I don't want to tell you I don't care, but if it seems like I don't care, it doesn't mean I don't care. It just looks like I don't care. Because my emotions have been sanded off. I live in LA, sweetie. What do you expect?

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What would happen if you didn't follow the established path? Would you feel scared or proud? Could you explain that helping the people of Peru improve their own community would also have an effect on your own? Would you rather make your own way or spend a lifetime saying, what if? Life is calling. How far will you go? Peace Corps. 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

Welcome to the Glorious Galene and how you can attract hummingbirds. Many of you enjoy hummingbirds when you put up a feeder. Another way to attract hummingbirds is to plant native flowers in your yard that attract the hummingbirds. This saves you buying the mix, mixing the mix, and cleaning the feeder. Many nurseries have hummingbird seed and plant mixes that you can pick up and plant by your yard. Hummingbirds prefer flowers that point downwards and have a long tube. Many birds need to perch when feeding, but hummingbirds do not, and they want a clear access to the flower. Red is the color of many flowers that hummingbirds prefer. Bees don't see red. Such a privilege it is to see hummingbirds coming to your beautiful native plant garden full of red flowers. For WRHC, this is Peg Coring from the Galene River.

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1: Oh, nuts! 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

Welcome to the Glorious Glean and a look at what Americans value. In a recent public opinion poll by Fairbanks, Maslin, Maudlin, Metz, and Associates, voters ranked water at the top of their conservation priorities. A stunning 7 out of 10 top priorities were connected to water in some way. Yet, of the 3.5 million miles of rivers and streams in the United States, 44% of the streams and rivers assessed by the Environmental Protection Agency were impaired. These rivers are categorized as impaired because one or more of the state-designated uses, such as swimming, fishing, or drinking, are not recommended. The Glean River has two segments that do not meet water quality standards. The area of the Glean River, called the East Branch in Wausau and Glean and Chickaming Townships, and the Southern Deer Creek Branch in Three Oaks Township. For WRHCLP, this is Peg Coring from the banks of the Glean River.

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Welcome to The Glorious Glean and a look at what Americans value. In a recent public opinion poll by Fairbanks, Maslin, Maudlin, Metz, and Associates, voters ranked water at the top of their conservation priorities. A stunning 7 out of 10 top priorities were connected to water in some way. Yet, of the 3.5 million miles of rivers and streams in the United States, 44% of the streams and rivers assessed by the Environmental Protection Agency were impaired. These rivers are categorized as impaired because one or more of the state-designated uses, such as swimming, fishing, or drinking, are not recommended. The Glean River has two segments that do not meet water quality standards. The area of the Glean River, called the East Branch in Wausau and Glean and Chickaming Townships, and the Southern Deer Creek Branch in Three Oaks Township. For WRHCLP, this is Peg Coring from the banks of the Glean River.

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0: Ah, I won't speak to you from this subject.
1: Amen.
0: If a child is no way like its father,
2: all right,
0: there's a dead cat on the line.
1: Great.
0: They tell me that once upon a time, they had some trouble trying to get a message over the telegram wire.
1: Well,
0: the company sent a man out to inspect the line. In making his report, he said that he found that a cat had gone up telegraph pole and died on the line. That was the reason why they couldn't get the message over the line. Now, if a child doesn't favor his father in no way, there's a dead cat on the line. Did you hear me? It doesn't matter whether a child favors its mother or not. She knows that it's her child. Now, Sister Belle, doesn't you know your children's father?
2: Well, yes, I think I know my last two children's father.
0: Yeah, you think you know.
1: Well,
0: you may not know. But if you doesn't know, you got the last word on the question.
2: Well, I know it.
0: But I am one man that thinks all children should favor their father.
1: All right.
0: Did you hear me?
1: Yeah.
2: Oh, yeah.
0: I think that's showing up.
1: Well, Brother Pastor, I tell you, I got one child don't feel me at all. No, sir, don't feel me.
0: And don't walk like it.
1: No, sir.
0: And doesn't talk like it.
1: No, sir.
0: Haven't got color like it.
1: No, sir.
0: But there's a dead cat on the line.
2: That's right.
0: You know, if a man makes a picture for me, then it should favor me.
1: Yeah.
0: And if not, there's a dead cat on the line.
1: That's
2: all right,
0: in fact, it's not my picture.
1: Well.
2: All right.
0: Now, Sister Jordan, what about you, sure?
3: Well, you asking me too much of my business right here and company. You come to my house and I'll tell you all about it.
0: Well, I didn't go down to your house before the children was born, and I don't have to go down there now. This is no secret. The children was born in the world.
1: Yeah.
0: And look like you might open your mouth and talk.
1: Yeah.
0: Let me tell you something.
1: All right.
0: A little kitten favors that. Even a little coat. Favor his dad. And a little calf favors his dad. And if there isn't but one roost in the yard, all the little chickens will favor him some way.
2: Yes, it will.
0: And if not, there's a dead cat on the line.
1: So
0: I'll tell you what I saw one time. My mother had a white roost.
2: Come on, Jason.
0: And she had a black hen. And that black hen hatched out the eggs for the white roost.
2: Yes,
0: there's a dead cat on the line.
2: Yes,
0: if a child doesn't favor his father some way,
1: you
0: ought to walk like him, talk like him.
1: All
0: if not, there's a dead cat on the line.
1: So true.
4: The introduction, Archie?
5: Yes, sir.
4: Here we go.
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Welcome to The Glorious Glean and a look at what Americans value. In a recent public opinion poll by Fairbanks, Maslin, Maudlin, Metz, and Associates, voters ranked water at the top of their conservation priorities. A stunning 7 out of 10 top priorities were connected to water in some way. Yet, of the 3.5 million miles of rivers and streams in the United States, 44% of the streams and rivers assessed by the Environmental Protection Agency were impaired. These rivers are categorized as impaired because one or more of the state-designated uses, such as swimming, fishing, or drinking, are not recommended. The Glean River has two segments that do not meet water quality standards. The area of the Glean River, called the East Branch in Wausau and Glean and Chickaming Townships, and the Southern Deer Creek Branch in Three Oaks Township. For WRHCLP, this is Peg Coring from the banks of the Glean River.

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Welcome to Breaking Bread. Talk about religion coming your way on Harbor Country Radio Network in Sawyer, Michigan. I'm your host, Steve Shimmick, and the point of the show is to discuss religious ideas and issues, relate them to politics and social matters, explore how some things came about, do a little bit of history of religion, and some commentary on what's happening around us today. Our email address is Wenzel, W-E-N-Z-E-L, 1904, at gmail.com. If you'd like to get in touch with us, we'd be glad to hear from you. Our technical director here at the studio is DJ Snowboy, on whom we gratefully depend. Well, it's actually still in the Easter season, but a few weeks after Easter. But in the week before Easter, Lil and I hosted our annual Passover Seder meal with family and friends. It was a bit smaller this year, didn't want to carry as many tables, and still recovering from the COVID restrictions. But one element of this traditional meal that struck me was the hand washing. In fact, as I prepared for our night, I realized that in the formal Jewish Seder Passover, there are actually two hand washings, you know, for ritual cleansing of sorts. Now, Lil and I have done a Messianic Passover, which means, you know, we bring in the New Testament as well, for over 30 years. It's kind of a hybrid version of the rabbinic meal done by Jews. It has an opening for Christian elements as well as the basic Jewish pattern. But this year, before the hand washing that we did, I commented that this was probably the point in the Last Supper which Jesus had with his disciples when he washed their feet. It was certainly at the time a striking gesture, even if it was resisted by Peter, if you remember the story, who felt that he could not let Jesus wash his feet. Peter saw himself as the servant of Jesus, not the other way around. I'm going to read to you the part in St. John's Gospel where this event occurs. It's at the beginning of the 13th chapter of St. John's Gospel. And here's how it goes. It was just before the Passover feast. Jesus knew the time had come, and he now showed them the full extent of his love. The evening meal, the Passover, was being served. Jesus knew that the Father had put all things under his power and that he had come from God and was returning to God. So he got up from the meal and he took off his outer clothing. He wrapped a towel around his waist and then he poured water into a basin and began to wash his disciples' feet, drying them with the towel that was wrapped around him. And he finally came to Simon Peter, who said to him, "Lord, are you going to wash my feet?" And Jesus replied, "Well, you do not realize now what I'm doing, but later you will understand." "Then no," said Peter, "you shall never wash my feet." And Jesus answered him, "Well, unless I wash you, Peter, you will have no part with me." And then Simon Peter replied, "Then, Lord, not just my feet, but my hands and head as well." And so Jesus continued to wash the feet of all that were present. And when he had finished, he put on his clothes and returned to his place and asked them, "Do you understand what I have done for you? You call me the teacher and the Lord, and rightly so, for that's what I am. But now that I, your Lord and teacher, have washed your feet, you also should wash one another's feet. I've set you an example that you should do as I have done for you. I tell you the truth, no servant is greater than his master, nor is a messenger greater than the one who sent him. Now that you know these things, you will be blessed if you do them." So he was equating himself
with the disciples and said, this is what you should do for one another. Now, there's many things that we could talk about this with this scene, but it goes to the point of the question that the gospel writers always have the disciples arguing about. I mean, you remember this. They're always asking, and Jesus hears them whispering in the background, you know, which of them is the greatest? In some ways, the argument that they were having seems silly to us because, you know, we have all this hindsight and everything. But it is reported by the gospel writers again and again. So it must have really been on the apostles' minds. They saw themselves in a kind of ranking contest. Who was the best one? Or who was the most favored one? And they all kind of said, well, John was the beloved. But among the rest of them, they were having this question. So as our designated servants at our Seder walked around the table washing the hands of our guests, I had time to think about this, about John's gospel. And the striking thing is John's gospel does not have the passage during the meal about the bread and the wine when in the other three gospels he says, take this and eat it, this is my body, and the same with the wine. But in John, this is the only thing that he says to do. Doesn't have the other ones. And I wonder why then that foot washing does not come down to us in the Christian church as one of the sacraments. I mean, the two great sacraments that most everyone recognizes, practiced by almost all the Christian communities, are baptism and the Lord's Supper, or communion. While we do not have any passage in the Gospels of Jesus actually baptizing anyone, he does tell the disciples to go forth and baptize. And then at the Lord's Supper, he tells them to do this meal in my memory. Now, the Protestant Christian communities use these two sacraments, and while the tradition in the Catholic Church, since it has, you know, another 1,500 years of history, so there's a longer time for things to develop, considers five other special rites or sacraments. They're called reconciliation, which is like the sacrament of confession, confirmation, which is when you kind of, the adulthood or the bar mitzvah, Christian bar mitzvah, the anointing of the sick, or even preparation for death, marriage, and the holy orders, which is the ordination of ministers. At one time I was told in my studies of Christian history, there were many, many rituals and gestures that were considered sacramental as well, but it was winnowed down to those big two. The extra traditional five that the Catholics have, after the Protestant Reformation, they were eliminated in the Protestant Reformation because they were not explicitly found in the Scriptures as Jesus' commands. But the foot washing does seem to be there. So there seems to me there's arguments for some of the others as well to go out and heal the sick, and as well as the baptized directive. Now, people will explain it to fit whatever denomination they're in and say, well, they're right and others might be wrong. But that's not the point I want to make today. everyone agrees that the sacraments are special actions in which God and humans, at least in our faith, share in a holy exchange, if you will. Because God is involved here, the sacramental rituals are like windows to this great mystery. So we're doing something, and we believe that on the other side, or on, if you will, on God's side, God is also acting. We believe that through these rites,
We do something that matters to God. And also we do something, because it's concrete, that has a real world impact on us. And so this is why we keep doing these special rituals. We believe that baptism actually links us to God through Jesus Christ. And we believe that doing the Lord's Supper, communion, actually enables us to participate in God's grace, nourishing our body, soul, and mind through the body and blood of Christ. And depending on the tradition, so do the other sacraments and sacramental actions. Simply put, we say, Christians believe that the sacraments really do what they signify. There is a true and real washing, and a true and real nourishing in eating. These actions open us to what we might call divine intervention. Now, all the catechism claims come down to this belief, and that's good. There is a secret here that's not often seen. Christians believe that God's grace, whether we see it or experience it as a kind of enlightenment or being able to see things better or understand things better or strengthening of character or maybe moral support in difficulty, that this is real, that God truly is affecting us, and which is one of the reasons why people continue to believe, because there's a real impact in their lives. So through faith, we can tap into a source of energy that actually cleanses us inside or nourishes us or forgives us. And we do this through ritual. Sacred ritual kind of breaks us open. Belief or faith in God as a source of power and energy for us enables us to walk out on a new limb. Think of Mother Teresa and going down to India. Who would have ever done that? And she believed that she was actually moving with the grace of God. And believers would say, yeah, and the grace of God in this really auxiliary power was helping her do it. And we do this in a way through ritual. People are still going to church. Why? Well, to get something. It's not available at Harding's grocery store. It's not available at the pharmacy or even in books. We can't order it on Amazon, no matter how often we use it. Sacred rituals matter to us. Give you an example. What part of a child's soul wants to hear a story before going to sleep? They can't articulate it. But something really happens here, something spiritual. It comforts, it strengthens, it calms. Or wants mom or dad to be with them as they're tucked in. Can they need to surround themselves with powerful protection? Well, sure, we all do. And faith enters into that same area. Parents usually represent that for a child, and the child's soul relaxes from the tumult of daily activity, calms down, and can surrender. And the adult soul, in faith, in prayer, finds that same comfort, calming, relaxing, and strengthening. The comfort of the great presence. It's ritual. It's powerful. And it reaches beyond the physical while at the same time using the physical to ground it. The personal presence of mom or dad secures the child. Children are just learning the mystery of human existence in two worlds. They can't articulate that we're both material and spiritual, and they don't have to. But both parts of them are being comforted here
by the presence and the love of their parents. They can kind of feel the love. Adults also ritualize. Think of your own bedtime habits, the order in which you do things, the ritual, if you will, of entering the dark. And the dark is not empty. Do you pray at night? Do you set a glass or a bottle of water at the nightstand? Do you have a notebook by the side of the bed to write down dreams that occur while you enter this dark place? I mean, have you ever really thought of dreams as God's revelation to you, tailored right to you, to your mind, your heart, your situation? The dreams are like your scripture. And we ritualize our social lives as well. The standard greetings we give one another, the polite responses, the behavioral norms, holding the door for someone carrying a load, even helping them up the stairs if they're old or weaker than we are. We pick up the scarf or the money or the glove that someone drops in front of us at Walgreens and return it to them. We observe the right of way at four-corner stop signs when driving. There are rituals that we observe day after day that are unspoken, appreciated, and comforting to one another, and they touch us in a deep place, not just the physical observance of safety at driving the car, but something secures us within, knowing that we're in a safe place. Think of them in the people of Ukraine now. Most of those things are just blown away. And so everything is fraught, even crossing a street. It's fraught with the absence of that security that we normally expect. Human comfort is not just physical and material, because we have live spirits, conscious and unconscious reaches of life within us. And so ordinary rituals bring ease and calm. They touch on our spirits, but they do not drive us into the spirit specifically. But church and religious rituals do. They carry us, they have a certain power, carry us on the wings of faith into that unseen realm of spiritual power. They kind of drive us into this spiritual life that we live in. And while in that realm of faith power, we can, if we are receptive enough, learn about God. Who, what, why, when, where God is for us. So for many of us, it's mostly the Word, you know, the scripture, Word with a capital W, that brings us into this realm. And so we treat the Bible as the Word of God, not just an ordinary book. It's a living book that dances into the spiritual universe, carrying us along. Now, other traditions of religion have their own holy words on which to sail as well. But more than just the Word, I mean, that in a way just hits our head. We have rituals which we enact to be present to the graces coming from God. We place ourselves in a kind of receptive posture to hear and to feel God's presence. Rituals are enacted. They are embodied. We wash or we eat. We kneel and confess our sins, our failings, and are forgiven. We ritualize our love for one another by holding hands in front of our friends and neighbors and publicly say, we will love one another till death do us part. We honor the spiritual gifts that someone has received from God by naming it and appointing them to preside over the religious assembly as a pastor or priest or priestess. See, we're doing something in the physical order of things. We're having a confession, or we're having a sacred meal, or we're having whatever. But they all push us beyond into this explicit
area of the Spirit, that this marriage, for example, is going to last for life. This is what we commit ourselves to. Or, yes, forgiveness is true. You can be forgiven even of the greatest of sins. I think you can see how these sacramental actions done in faith can have a powerful impact on our lives. One of the simplest but most profound ones is forgiveness. This is the sacrament of penance, or reconciliation, they call it today, in the Catholic Church. And as I've spent more time in Protestant churches, I see that it's called assurance. What assurance is it? Well, it's the assurance of God's mercy in forgiving our sins. It usually comes at the beginning of each communion service. Well, what do we do about sin? A real question for Luther and the reformers at the time of the Protestant Reformation. But it's interesting that Luther called holy absolution the third sacrament, referring to it as penance. It's also listed as a sacrament in the Augsburg Confession. So this is like very central to the beginning of the Protestant Reformation. The practice in Reformed Christianity is not like in Catholicism, but there is in the tradition and in the great assurance a belief that God does forgive when we repent. It could be ritualized more fully, perhaps, but the basic pattern is acknowledged. Now, the recent practice of penance in Catholicism today is a far cry from the days when most everyone went to confession maybe once a month. And I don't know how this sacramental ritual will develop in either the Catholic or the Protestant churches, but the roots are there. In faith, we believe that God forgives, that our lives can turn around and be restored. Let me digress just a bit on forgiveness. I've mentioned a book before called Rediscovering Christianity by a missionary priest in Kenya, Vince Donovan. And he realized, after he had been down there in Kenya for a couple years, that the missions that his order had been doing for a long time had done a great deal of good in schools and medicine, cultural development, but they hadn't had one Messiah conversion. And so he decided to do the unthinkable. He asked the Messiah what they could teach him about God. He reversed the process. Briefly, this unorthodox route opened up a dialogue which finally bore fruit, but it bore fruit both ways. Donovan tells one anecdote in the book that struck me, and I think it goes to the point I'm making on ritual. He had noticed a man who never came into the meetings or the meals or gatherings of the tribe. He hung out in the bush surrounding the encampment. And when he asked the tribal leader about this man, who never joined the group, he was told that this man had gone against some very important tribal rule or custom, and the punishment was banishment from the tribe. Now, I can't remember what the infraction was, but it was serious enough to actually impose this virtual death sentence on the man, because without the tribal life sharing that, the loneliness and estrangement would eventually kill this banished person who was endemically from birth and life and was a member of the community. And being excluded from that, eventually he would waste away, even if he could sort of survive on his own to some degree. In the gradual process of discovery, both Vince Donovan and the tribal elders learned things that they hadn't known about one another. They found that Christianity had a ritual of forgiveness that could reinstate a person
even from this terrible sin or breaking of a taboo. But the ritual stories and patterns of the Messiah did not have a ritual for forgiveness. And they thought, oh, maybe we should have something like that. The Messiah punishment worked. Anyone expelled from the group life would eventually die in the bush. The sin and the punishment took away the man's life. But Donovan gingerly spoke of maybe another possibility that he had found in the Christian way, a ritual of confession and absolution might restore life. And it was based on God's grace coming through Christ. And they were intrigued by this. My thought on these mysteries shows me that holy rituals, sacraments, if you will, actually effect changes in people. They strengthen, they heighten identity formation, they relieve people of burdens, they nourish the hungry and bring peace to the guilty. They bind us to God in real ways, enhancing our relationship with God by naming us as partners in holiness. And so back to where we began, the reason I thought foot washing could be a sacramental is because of its obvious symbolic value in cleansing and renewing, washing away the dross and bringing forth fresh and purposeful cleanliness. But I also thought it tells us about God. Who is this? What is this transcendent mystery? Christians believe that Jesus the Christ is the Word of God, that his life and teaching reveal God to us, the way God wants us to know God and relate to God. So in short, that great and vast unknowable mystery we call God, that non-definable creator of the expanding universe, and the one who holds us in existence, our names written on the palm of God's hand, that God, so powerfully beyond our capacity to understand and know, the God that scientists guess at but only sense in the immense complexity of creation, the God inherent in each seed we plant in the springtime, all over the world, and in the seeds nature itself plants without us in the forests and mountains, in the vast stretches of rivers and seas that we barely comprehend. Yes, that God, the ground of all being, closer to us than our breath, that God is washing our feet. This is Steve Shimmick. Thanks for coming to Breaking Bread. I hope you can come back again.

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Welcome to the Glorious Glean and a look at what Americans value. In a recent public opinion poll by Fairbanks, Maslin, Maudlin, Metz, and Associates, voters ranked water at the top of their conservation priorities. A stunning 7 out of 10 top priorities were connected to water in some way. Yet, of the 3.5 million miles of rivers and streams in the United States, 44% of the streams and rivers assessed by the Environmental Protection Agency were impaired. These rivers are categorized as impaired because one or more of the state-designated uses, such as swimming, fishing, or drinking, are not recommended. The Glean River has two segments that do not meet water quality standards. The area of the Glean River, called the East Branch in Wausau and Glean and Chickaming Townships, and the Southern Deer Creek Branch in Three Oaks Township. For WRHCLP, this is Peg Coring from the banks of the Glean River.

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On this day in baseball history, May 10th, 1939, Phillies catcher Dave Coble catches a ball thrown from the top of Philadelphia's City Hall. The rookie catcher handles the 521-foot drop ball cleanly, but likens the experience of a man jumping into his arms. This day in baseball history is brought to you by the Biggest Little Baseball Museum, located on Three Oaks' magnificent Quarter Mile, and a proud supporter of Radio Harbor Country.

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1: Hello, my name is John Smetanka, and the name of our program is With Respect.

Today's guest, and with respect, is Peter Osnos. Peter is a famous journalist, publisher, author, commentator, reporter, and we'll be getting all that background in just a minute, but a famous person, but also a penetrating thinker and writer. We're going to be talking today about a number of things, but we're going to be concentrating on his new literary output, a study of the relationship between Robert McNamara, former Secretary of Defense in the United States government for about 8 years, and Lyndon Johnson and John F. Kennedy, and how all these three people and others interacted with each other and did so in the context of the Vietnam War. So, Peter Osnos, guest on With Respect. We'll be right back.

0: Peter, how are you today?
1: I'm great. Thank you, John. I must say your introduction to who I am is slightly sort of awe-inspiring. I'm not sure I can keep my head from exploding, but thank you very much anyway.
0: Well, you know, wait for about an hour before the head explodes, because we have...
1: Well, I won't explode. Yeah, right now you need to talk to me. Right?
0: We don't want any dead time here, all right? So, give me your version of Peter Osnos. Who are you, and how do you happen to be talking to me tonight about this new venture you've got called McNamara and Johnson?
1: Well, John, we are, my wife's family in particular, has been part of Southwest Michigan, Berrien County, literally for 100 years, based in Lakeside. Family first house was built in the 20s, last century. I've been around for 50 years as I was the first outlaw accepted into the family.
0: Mm-hmm.
1: And we are very much devoted to this corner of Southwest Michigan. It's not just for us a place on the map. It's more than that. And that's where we're spending the summer. We used to be able to come out for a day or 2 weeks and then a little bit more. And now we're here for July and August because pretty much we can. We hope to see the rest of the family. And as they all kind of come in, it's a big family now.
0: Mm-hmm.
1: Yeah, they all come to Lakeside.
0: Lakeside's a special place. We've had a number of guests on our shows over the years, where the people were from Harvard or Lakeside, which are small communities along the lakeshore of Lake Michigan, in the woods, or maybe not the woods, but at least in that general neck of the county. Remarkable number of people come from that area or had touched that area. Abraham Lincoln's biography, his Abraham Lincoln, The War Years, it's my understanding was written by Carl Sandburg from a place in the Lakeside area, and many other people of great or lesser contributions to American life come from that area. But you yourself, what is your background? How did you get to be who you are today?
1: Well, it helped to have been around a while. I am at a point in which I can say that my career path could not be clearer. I was a journalist. I've been a journalist, a writer of one kind or another now for really almost 60 years. I worked at the Washington Post for 18 of those years as a correspondent around the world and an editor in Washington. I then made a pivot into book publishing. Been doing that now for 40 years. And started at Random House, one of the big publishers in New York, where I became first an editor and then a publisher. And then now 27 or so years ago, I went out and started a company called Public Affairs. Public Affairs, one word, cafe, we like to say, which was a publishing company devoted to books, obviously of public affairs. But I had a concept that I wanted to pursue, which is to publish a certain kind of book for a certain kind of audience that wasn't necessarily designed only to be commercial. It had to have some other purpose. And I'd like to say that now, 27 years, the companies are no longer involved because it's been acquired by a great big company. It's still a small enterprise within a larger big one, Hachette Books in New York, one of the big ones. So anyway, Public Affairs was my idea of combining my interests in journalism and the world into a publishing company. And I always said that if we weren't a little bit different, we wouldn't be necessary. So that's basically the axiom of my professional career.
0: Well, you the last time you were on our program, you were on a couple of years ago, and in that time, in that show, you talked about various presidential figures and future presidential figures whose books you helped to publish. And tell me about what those were. Remind me of them.
1: Well, help to publish would doesn't really convey. I published.
0: All right.
1: I like to say I was the editor of the book that in the late 80s made Donald Trump famous, Art of the Deal, which was his book when he was still a New York developer, real estate mogul.
0: Mm-hmm.
1: And that book was, I was essentially assigned to do that book by the owner of Random House, who was very interested in Trump. It wasn't as though I went out and solicited it, but I did it. Called Art of the Deal. It was an immense publishing success. And perhaps the first real chance we had to see what Trump as a personality was capable of. That was published in 1988. And then in 1995, I was the publisher of a book called Dreams for My Father, which was Barack Obama's memoir of his boyhood and writing about his father and his background with his father's side from Africa. Dreams for My Father was a book that also subsequently, when Barack Obama went into politics and was the keynote speaker of the Democratic Convention in Boston in 2004, which suddenly became a huge success. So I like to say, I don't know, for better or worse, I was Donald Trump's editor, Barack Obama's publisher. I also did a number of books with Jimmy Carter after he left the White House. They ran the gamut. My relationship with Carter had all kinds of twists and turns, including I did a book of poetry with him and a children's book. You know, Jimmy Carter, when he left the White House, really had to come up with a career. He was only 50 or so. He needed to figure out what to do with the rest of his life. And what he decided to do is, among other things, be a writer. And that's where I got involved with him. I think we did 6 or 7 books together.
0: Hmm.
1: And in the end, we had quite a good relationship. he always said about me that I had mediated in the most difficult moment of his wonderfully long and successful marriage to Rosalind, because they were trying to write a book together called Everything to Gain, Making the Most of the Rest of Your Life, and having a terrible time. They just didn't like working together. And so he always used to say, and this editor came down from New York and figured out how to solve the problem by saying, all right, here's what we'll do. Mr. President, or Jimmy, you'll write one paragraph, and Rosalind, you'll write a paragraph, and then we'll put initials in front of them, J.R. Mm-hmm. You don't have to work together. You'll work sort of in parallel. And he used to say that that made me the mediator or the referee in their marriage. So as you can see, that the publishing part of my career really had an awful lot of truly remarkable exposure to these people at that level, presidents.
0: Mm-hmm.
1: And I couldn't have predicted it at the time, but I can certainly say it's true now, that one of the things that made my career ultimately so interesting to me was the level of engagement with some of the most famous people in the world, not as an employee, not as a political partner of any kind, but as a partner in something they wanted to do, which was write a book, tell a story. So it was a different kind of relationship than most people would have, most journalists certainly, and most book publishers would have. It's a combination of journalism and books. And that was where it turned out to be my corner of the world of public affairs.
0: How long did you do that? How long was that part of your life?
1: Well, I was, I mean, it's still part of my life because as you know, I said when the public affairs company was acquired elsewhere, and I realized that it was time for me to recognize that even though it was a company I had founded, that I needed to sort of step out, let the next generation take over. I decided that what I was going to do henceforth was what I called read, write, and pontificate. So that's what I've been doing. Reading a good deal, writing a good deal. I've done several books now in the few years that I've been in this guise. And pontificating, which is the kind of thing where you ask a question and I answer it. So I don't like the term retirement because I don't believe retirement. I think retirement is a marketing concept for old people's homes. Hmm. I do like the term repositioning, which is people who have had a full and long career in one way or another, who give up that career because generationally it's time to do that. Mm-hmm. But then go off and do something related but not the same. That's called repositioning, and that's what I'm doing.
0: Mm-hmm. Well, all right. One of the lead into my show was that you're now doing a somewhat unique way of presenting public affairs, and it's on the computer. It's on the Internet.
1: Right.
0: And one of your topics, or maybe the first topic or whatever, is this book on a relationship between Lyndon Johnson, John F. Kennedy, presidents of the United States, and Robert McNamara, their Secretary of Defense, at a very key time in their lives and the lives of the country, which was the beginning and the, if not the end, the winding down of the Vietnam War. And so we're going to talk about these people that you came in contact with, either directly or through others, and the times. What happened? What was this war all about? Because, as you know, and I know vividly, young people in our society, though their ancestors, their parents or grandparents, were involved very deeply in the Vietnam War era, not so much anymore. People, my daughter, my son-in-law, they know there was a Vietnam War, but they're not exactly sure of all the details. So we're going to be talking about a period of time where we're educating ourselves, re-educating ourselves, but also talking to a generation that does not know much about Vietnam and about these people that I've just mentioned. But anyway, we're going to take a break right now. We're talking to Peter Osnos. We're going to be talking about his new work dealing with Robert McNamara, Lyndon Johnson, and John F. Kennedy. And the area of endeavor was the Vietnam War. This is John Smetanka. We'll be right back.

0: We're now back on With Respect with Peter Osnos, journalist, reporter, publisher, and now an author in a very unique matter format of a book to be serialized and about the relationship between Robert McNamara and Lyndon Johnson and, to some extent, John F. Kennedy. This is John Smetanka, run With Respect. So, Peter, tell me about who these people were. Who was Robert McNamara, Lyndon Johnson, and John Kennedy? And what's their big deal? What's the big deal about them?
1: Well, there could hardly be a bigger deal. Robert McNamara, who was the Secretary of Defense from the day John Kennedy was inaugurated through 1968, just before Lyndon Johnson announced that he was withdrawing and was not running for re-election. Meaning, for 7 years plus, he was the Secretary of Defense. He was known for his intelligence and his technocratic skills. But history came basically to define him as one of the principal figures responsible for the Vietnam War, which was, we all now recognize clearly, the first war in American history outside the boundaries of the United States, which the United States lost. And he has been held responsible for his role. Why is it that the United States fought a war that it could not win? He worked for two presidents. John Kennedy from 1961, when John Kennedy was inaugurated, until he was assassinated in 1963. And then Lyndon Johnson, who was Kennedy's vice president, became president, and elected in 64. And McNamara stayed with him until he resigned. Last day was February 29th, 1968. The two men held most responsible by history for the war were McNamara and Johnson. There were a great many other people involved, obviously. All the generals and Lord knows the soldiers, people elsewhere in the world, and the North Vietnamese, the Chinese, the Russians. But McNamara and Johnson, by virtue of their roles and personalities, were the ones that history has said should be held accountable for why the United States had the tragic experience in Vietnam that it had. And my effort in this project, which I can explain to you, is an effort not to justify or not to say it really didn't happen because it did, but to try to explain why it is that these two men and the administrations that they were in somehow brought the United States into a war that the United States could not win, against a Vietnam, communist Vietnam in the north and the Viet Cong guerrillas in the south. What seemed to the rest of the world, particularly the United States, to be a kind of ragtag group and third-rate power. But in the end, the United States withdrew and the communists took over the country. So I happen to have had a lot of experience with Vietnam. It's been 50 years now. The war ended, finally ended, in April of 75, when the North Vietnamese came into Saigon, took over, unified the country, the North South, and turned it into what it is today. A kind of authoritarian state, unified, but curiously, now, somewhat closer to the United States than almost any other country in East Asia. for a lot of reasons, which is one of the ironies and paradoxes of the Vietnam experience, that today our relationship with Vietnam is better than it is with a lot of other countries in the region, even though we were at war between in the early 60s to the mid 70s. So why do I know something about it? I kind of had a lot of experience with it. First of all, as a young man, very young man, I was in the 60s when the Vietnam War started to be a major political issue. It was when I was just starting out in journalism. And then, and I actually worked, one of my earliest jobs was on a publication that was doing a very interesting early job. It was called I.F. Stone's Weekly on the War. And then I went to the Washington Post. And in 1970, the editor of the Post, Mr. Bradley, sent me to Vietnam as a correspondent. And I was in Vietnam basically from November 70 until the spring of 73 as a correspondent for the Washington Post, covering the war in Vietnam and also the war as it spread to Cambodia and continued in Laos. So I was the Indochina correspondent of the Washington Post, which meant that I had real firsthand experience with that war. Then when I became an editor and publisher, I started working with authors on the subject of Vietnam. Most famously, the one, Robert McNamara, who wrote his memoir called In Retrospect, The Lessons and Tragedy of Vietnam, which is the most important and most controversial book about Vietnam, really by any public official or public figure who was involved with the war. And then I did a whole bunch of other books. I did books by people who were journalists, like Morley Safer, the famous CBS journalist. I did his Vietnam memoir. Malcolm Brown was a Pulitzer Prize winner for the AP. I did his memoir. And eventually I wrote my own recollections of the war. So I was covering it, thinking about it, writing about it. I did some other major books by figures at the time. So I really thought I had explored the subject with a degree and depth that was unusual as both a reporter and editor, writer, publisher. And I decided that it's been 50 years. So I thought to myself as the anniversaries came, that I ought to reflect more on what the Vietnam War meant. I had, because of the years I worked with McNamara, with 2 years of intense work, had hundreds of pages of the transcriptions of our work together. We worked together on the book in his office in Washington. I was acting as his editor, but in a sense also as a journalist, helping him with the language, with the understanding of what it was that he and the rest of the people the administration did that ultimately failed. Then, of course, there's Lyndon Johnson and John Kennedy. Well, the Kennedy story is obviously extremely well known because of who Jack Kennedy was and the end of his life. But there's an awful lot written about him. And even he, people don't realize, he did some taping of himself in the Oval Office. But the big one was Lyndon Johnson. Lyndon Johnson, who was a remarkably colorful figure from Texas, he taped everything in the White House. And there are immense amount of material, which is Lyndon Johnson on the phone mostly, over the years,

0: a colorful figure from Texas. He taped everything in the White House. And there are immense amount of material, which is Lyndon Johnson on the phone mostly, over the years. And what he was saying to the people, other politicians and press and so forth. And then there are the biographies. The most famous of which is Robert Caro's now four-volume biography of Johnson. And so I had an immense amount of material to work from and decided to tell the story. I'm sorry, I'm going to take a little sip of water here. Hang on one sec. I decided that I wanted to put together all of these different elements into a single narrative, which would focus on the relationship between McNamara and Johnson, the two men who were held most responsible for the war. And what I came to understand was that in the years they worked together, from the day Kennedy was assassinated until the day McNamara left the White House, both of these men knew that no matter what they did, the war could not be won. And I can tell that story in their own words. And that is a remarkable fact, that the President of the United States and his Secretary of Defense fought a war they knew they couldn't win. And I'm trying to explain how that would happen. And that is the story I tell.
1: All right. Well, you know, this is a very interesting, because I grew up in the days of when in my political life, when I was a kid and a high school student and young college student, sort of idolizing some of these figures as greater than life. I mean, they were powerful figures. Jack Kennedy was sort of an ideal that a number of people in my generation had of the ultimate in good politician, i.e., he wrote a book called Profiles in Courage. He wrote another book when he was younger about why England slept, getting in the preparation for the Second World War. But he was a war hero. He was witty. He had a magnificently beautiful and bright wife. He had beautiful two beautiful children. And he came in with a crew of people, some of the brightest and the best. And frankly, that phrase, I believe it was David Halberstam who came up with this phrase, the best and the brightest, referring to the people around the Kennedys, Jack Kennedy and Robert Kennedy, who came from the best schools, and they were brilliant people in terms of IQ and intellectual achievement. And part of your story has to be how these folks got it wrong.
0: Well, that is the story. I cannot. The history of the Vietnam War has been told many times. I'm not trying to tell the history of the Vietnam War. I'm trying to tell this element of it, which is how, first of all, Kennedy worked with McNamara on the subject of Vietnam, and then Johnson worked with McNamara.
1: Mm-hmm. No.
0: And what I've come to understand is how different it was. Partly because the presidents were so different. John Kennedy was a man who was, you say, young, cool, extraordinarily clear-headed. Johnson was a politician out of hardscrabble Texas, deeply emotional, deeply passionate, but not qualified, as he said in his own words, to lead the United States into war. So it's kind of irony that these two men ended up being the presidents. Of course, after Johnson left in 68,

0: was replaced by Richard Nixon, who said he was going to end the war, and the war went on for another 5 years. And actually, in that period, more Americans were killed than were killed in the period of Lyndon Johnson and John Kennedy. But that's a whole other story.
1: Okay. Well, let me take a break now, and when we come back, I want you to continue talking about this cadre of people of all different sorts of backgrounds and levels of intelligence, sophistication, and how it engaged an entire country. I mean, we went from a small detachment of special forces during Kennedy to start with, right up to about 500,000 American forces, troops, people, in the area of Vietnam and its neighbors, and finally it wound down. But I want to come back and talk about who got it started, who came up with the idea that this was an important thing to do, and how were they disabused of that idea. We'll come back to that in just a minute. We're going to take a break right now. This is John Smetanka on With Respect, and we're talking to Peter Osnos, the author, compiler, author, publisher of a new book about Lyndon Johnson and Robert McNamara, and also John F. Kennedy and the American-Vietnam War. We'll be right back.

0: We're now back on With Respect with Peter Osnos, the author of a new book on Lyndon Johnson, Robert McNamara, John Kennedy, and the American involvement in the Vietnam War. This is John Smetanka. So, Peter, when you broke off, we talked about how it started very small. Jack Kennedy, I believe, it put in some special forces advisors back early in his administration, which began in 61. And then it went right on through all of Lyndon Johnson's administration and into Nixon's administration. And it became 500,000. And we lost 58,000 people. 58,000 people were killed, just in Americans, let alone what happened with the Vietnamese. So how did it, what happened here?
1: Well, you have to go back, John, to the Cold War. Cold War, which was basically the world divided between the United States and the Western powers, and the Soviet Union and China when it became a communist country. The world was divided in half. We thought that we were the protectors of our half, the democracies. And we needed to do everything possible to hold back the other guys, the Soviet side, the communists. And that was the defining fact of the Cold War. So the Vietnam conflict was a piece of that. The belief was that the North Vietnamese were intent on taking over South Vietnam. The countries had been divided at the end of a previous war, the China War with the French, and there were two halves, and the northern half and the southern half fought what was essentially a civil war over who was going to control the whole country. And the United States came in on the side of the southern half, the half that we believed was the side that we favored with the kind of democratic ambitions, as opposed to the North, which was communist. That was, in a sense, a framing of the Vietnam War within the bigger picture of the Cold War years. And the belief was that we had to protect, support the South, or else the whole of Asia, Thailand and Indonesia, all of those countries might go communist if we could not defend South Vietnam. That was the original concept. And that was the basis on which we did our first intervention, as you said, with a relatively small number of advisors. And ultimately, history has shown that this was a civil war in a country that Americans just didn't understand. We didn't know much about Vietnam. We didn't know much about its history. We certainly didn't speak its language. We were there for our purposes, not necessarily understanding what this meant to the Vietnamese people. That was a mistake. That was the beginning mistake. Subsequently, we fought the war according to certain kind of rules in which we put in these hundreds of thousands of troops on the ground. We waged a major air war against the communists in the South and the North. No matter how much we tried, no matter how much effort we put into this conflict, what we came to understand in the end is you can't win a war for somebody else without, in fact, going to lengths that the United States would not go. We would have had to destroy, literally destroy North Vietnam in order to win the war. And that was never going to happen. So you had, in a sense, ultimately, an irreconcilable conflict. We had political goals and certain principles that we believed we had to follow in order to protect democracy, and fought a war that was in a place we didn't understand and under circumstances that we didn't really ever figure out or appreciate. What I think is that there was a great, one of the great figures of the Vietnam era, Americans, was a man called John Paul Vann, Colonel John Paul Vann. Very famous book about Vietnam, Bright Shining Lie by Neil Sheehan, is essentially a portrait of John Paul Vann, who was a major, historically now, a major figure. But what John Paul Vann said about the United States and Vietnam was not that we had 10 years there, because that's what we were, the length of time we were there, but that we had 1 year 10 times. That we didn't learn, that we didn't accumulate experience in why we were there and what we, what our goals should be. And I think to some extent, when we look today at the world around us, we realize that pretty much the same thing happened in Iraq and Afghanistan. We had our reasons for going into both those countries, obviously. In two places, we went to war. In Iraq, there, in the end, we got out, and there's a government behind. But it's not what we went in to do, which was create a democracy of, that we would approve of in Iraq. It's a country that has very complicated politics, and there's a line with Iran, which is a country that we are an adversary with. In Afghanistan, where we spent 20 years pulled out, and the people we went in to defeat took over the country. 1 year, 10 times. That is, I guess, the sort of nut of the American experience, is how much do we learn as a great power about how to use that power? And what I think about Kennedy and Johnson is that Jack Kennedy, because of what happened in his presidency, had a different view. His presidency happened to coincide again with the height of the Cold War. And Kennedy, largely because of what he learned in those years, remember the Cuban Missile Crisis in 62 when the Soviets put in nuclear missiles into Cuba, which was the most dangerous moment of the Cold War between the U.S. and the Soviet Union. Kennedy stared down the generals who wanted him to bomb Cuba, you know, force the Russians out. He said, no, we're going to create another way to do it. We're going to put in a blockade, and we're going to tell them don't go through it, and we'll find a way not to end this war with the end of this conflict in war, but through a solution. That succeeded. So Kennedy's view of what to do in Vietnam was less committed to absolutely staying to defeat the other side if it became clear that the people we were there to defend, the South Vietnamese, couldn't do it on their own. Then came Lyndon Johnson. Johnson had another view. Johnson was not as cool about these things as Kennedy. Very emotional. He had a bigger agenda. His big agenda was what he could do for the United States, what was called the Great Society, the War on Poverty, Civil Rights. Lyndon Johnson was a great politician about what to do in the United States to make it a better country. But when it came to foreign policy, he just didn't have the same measure of experience, self-confidence. So he went ahead and did what the generals told him to do. And that's how we ended up fighting that war. So Kennedy was cool. Kennedy was willing to take the hit in Vietnam rather than staying, trying to win a war. Johnson felt we had to fight the war, even though we knew that we really didn't know how to do it. It's a compelling historical narrative, which only now you can really do because we have all the records of it.
0: Mm-hmm.
1: Why did I feel that I could write it? Because I had done so much work on it over the years, both as a reporter, as an editor, and a publisher of so many of these books.
0: One of the things that I want to tease out with you is that Kennedy's world was touched by a completely different worry, and that who and also Johnson's, by the way, China went from under the Kuomintang under Chiang Kai-shek after the Second World War, during the Second World War and after it, to a communist state run by Mao Zedong and Chiang Kai-shek and his crowd of communist leaders. And the question came up, the transition, when China itself, mainland China, went to the communists, that in politics in America, the question was thrown around, who lost China? And that was a question which became a matter of political tar being thrown at various members of the American government. You lost China. You gave it up to the Chinese communists. And now, in as I see it, correct me if I'm wrong, one of the worries that Lyndon Johnson had might have been, well, who is going to be said to have lost Vietnam to the communists? And that was something that he, because it was there's a history of who lost, that he was overcome, or he was motivated by this concept. He didn't want to lose Vietnam.
1: No, that's right. Yeah, well, that's right. I think the driving force of American political beliefs was that we were in a war with communism. And we fought a war in Korea with the communists, ended in a stalemate, a divided country. In Korea. We were now fighting a comparable war in Vietnam. Two halves, one communist, one not. And we were going to show that we could defend the non-communist side. And we needed to do that because if we didn't do it, all of Asia would be communist like China.
0: Mm-hmm.
1: That is a very simple formula, which ultimately was the reason we went in, and it was also turned out to be wrong.
0: Mm-hmm. Mm-hmm.
1: Vietnam, in the end, is a unified authoritarian country, but not an ally, particularly of China. Nor had it ever been.
0: In fact, thousands of years.
1: China is a great big country sitting on top of Vietnam.
0: Yeah.
1: And the Vietnamese always were very kind of wary. Look, I make it as straightforward as we can, John. You can't fight wars in which you do not understand what's at stake.
0: No.
1: You can't fight wars successfully, no matter how powerful you are, if you don't understand what the real circumstances on the ground are.
0: Mm-hmm.
1: And the story of the United States in Vietnam was that whatever we thought our motives and intentions were, we lost because we didn't know what we were doing. And what I've seen and studied with McNamara and Johnson is these were both men who understood that we were losing the war, but didn't know how to get out of it. And that is their tragedy and the tragedy for the United States.
0: Peter, we're going to take a break and come back. And I want to now, in the next segment, I want you to help us to see how your work and what it was based on, what it is, how it's going to be presented, and how you bring to us some of the really lively anecdotes and the people sorts of things that are the behind the curtain, as it were, of the media and what the public understands in this Vietnam War. This is John Smetanker on With Respect, and we're talking to Peter Osnos, journalist, publisher, editor, raconteur of talker about the big issues in public life around the world and in the United States. This is John Smetanker on With Respect, and we'll be right back.

0: We're now back on With Respect with Peter Rosnos, who's written a book called a presentation called Robert McNamara, Lyndon Johnson in Vietnam. And we're going to talk about how you find it, how the public can hear this, actually hear and see the writing and the images and the people. You get a visual picture of these folks, if nothing else, a unique way of presenting history. So, as I say, this is John Smetanka. So, Peter, you set up the issue, Vietnam, and the men behind it and around it here in the United States. And I know when you're talking about in your book, you will have discussions about the leaders of other countries as well. But how did it come about that the format of this tale that you're presenting, what is it? And how do we get involved in it?
1: Well, let me make it kind of give it to you in as straightforward. This is called LBJ and McNamara, the Vietnam partnership destined to fail. That is what this project is called. If you want to read it, it's a serial, 18 parts, and it appears at on the internet at a site called Substack under my personal part of Substack, which is Peter Osnos Platform. Now, it's much less complicated than I just made it sound.
0: Spell that out, please.
1: Put in Peter Osnos, LBJ and McNamara, the Vietnam partnership destined to fail, and this will come up. It's a series of 18 pieces that appear weekly online. And what I decided to do was tell a complicated, essentially book narrative in a way that would be easy for people to access by anybody who has a computer or a phone, any kind of device can find it by simply putting my name and the headline in, LBJ McNamara, the Vietnam partnership destined to fail. It's free, although you can pay for it, but you don't have to. Substack is an amazing part of the internet. Started a few years ago, and it's a place where writers like me, it's our platform, our vehicle for posting the material, for writing the material, and making it available to the public. The thing about the internet, John, and I'm sure you appreciate this as a broadcaster, is that we are now able, all of us, to get a whole lot of material through the internet and access it in ways we want. And I've become very interested in that. I publish, obviously, books of all kinds. This is a book-length series on Substack under my name that you can read over 18 installments. That's different. But think about this. Everybody listens to podcasts now. Podcasts tell many podcasts tell very long and complicated and interesting stories. Podcasts. What I've done is create effectively a book-length narrative in words, like it would be a podcast, only it's in words. I hope that's clear. It's a simple way for anybody to read a book, as long as they have a computer, as long as they have access to the internet. They can get that whole story as we've been discussing it tonight.
0: on your website, as I first approached it, I saw the one teaser that you had, which was a section where you interviewed or were working with Robert McNamara himself to put together a book, to get his writing and in his history in a form that would be good for recording history in as straight and interesting terms as possible. And it's a two-hour segment, which you can access, and I did. I listened to every minute of it. Absolutely fascinating. I will tell you, I loved it. I've recommended it to a number of my friends. And other than say, here is a conversation, sort of a naked conversation between Robert McNamara and Peter Osnos and one or two other individuals who will play lower roles, about life and history and people that I grew up hearing about, and their interrelationships. Who were the best and the brightest? What was the interrelationship between the Bundys and the various people around the Kennedys versus the ones who were around Johnson, and the attitudes that Johnson and Kennedy each expressed about the position of government. You know, what was their thrust of what they were? You talked about this earlier. You talked about Lyndon Johnson had a great vision, the Great Society, but did not understand as easily the world outside the borders of the United States. That was not what he wanted to drill down on. And the same thing in reverse was with Kennedy, who did have a vision because of his own experiences of life outside of the borders of the United States and how it might affect us. I would tell you that was absolutely fascinating to listen to, and I congratulate
1: you. Well, again, let me try, John, just as we kind of come to the close here. I'm going to give you as clearly as I can the address on the internet where you can find the material you've just been talking about.
0: Yeah.
1: Okay. It's called www.platformbooksllc.net. Let me do that again.
0: Absolutely.
1: www.platformbooksllc.net. If you put that in your search bar, up will come Platform Books LLC. And what you will see there are a number of elements that are what you have just been describing. One, the archive of the pieces that have run so far. We've done, as we talked today, was the 6th of 18. But in addition to the text of these installments, there is a tape, 2 hours, as you say, which is me working with McNamara on his Vietnam memoir in retrospect, in which, this was in 1994, in which I am helping him as an editor create the language, the words to explain what he wants to say in the book. And why you found it so interesting, and I'm awfully glad you did, is because very rarely do people get to hear an editor working with a great historical figure on a book like this. It's unique in that sense.
0: Yes, it is.
1: And the truth is that I think that the audio, 2-hour audio, is a great introduction to the bigger story of which I tell in the 18 parts. It's me guiding McNamara, prodding McNamara to telling the story clearly of why things happened. And I hope a whole lot of folks get to hear it because it does do something that most editors certainly aren't able to do, which is to sit down with somebody like McNamara and say, I want to get to the bottom of this. I'm in a position to help you explain yourself.
0: Mm-hmm.
1: Not justify yourself, but explain yourself.
0: Absolutely.
1: And that is what makes it unique and particularly interesting. As I said, www.platformbooksllc.net. And it's all there on that homepage. You can find the audio and you can get access to all the pieces as the book unfolds over 18 installments.
0: Peter Osnos, thank you very much for your time. It's been a load of fun, fascinating intellectual and personal discussion of people and events that ordinarily doesn't happen with the authors and the public. This is John Smetanka. Peter, we'd like to have you come back and talk some more about other things, and we'll do that in the near future.
1: You know where to find me, John.
0: I do. The name of our program is With Respect. We're on every Sunday and Thursday. And remember, if you show respect to other people, they will show respect to you.

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1: Every song I write tells a story. 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

are coming. 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Next is Pluto. And then Jupiter. 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

0: So we have another really special treat for you this time. An extraordinary and wonderful, wonderful pianist and wonderful person. One of the happiest people I ever knew. He just was naturally happy. It's Junior Mance on piano with Houston Person on tenor sax. Oh, there's another treat. Calvin Hill on bass and Alvin Queen on drums. This is a concert that was recorded in 1995 and in Town Hall, New York. And it's going to start out with an introduction and opening remarks by a man who is known as C.B. Bullard, or just C.B. He was one of the two most wonderful and longest-lasting jazz disc jockeys in New York. Let's go to the concert with C.B. Bullard and Junior Mance's trio. And Houston Person.
1: Good evening, ladies and gentlemen. Once again, welcome to Jazz Live at Flushing Town Hall. I'm your host, C.B. This is a very important evening for us. This represents the first live recording ever from Flushing Town Hall. And thank you. And I'm hoping it's only the beginning of a series of live recordings from Flushing Town Hall. It's going to be recorded on Enger Records. And I would like to acknowledge, the gentleman who owns Enger Records, Mr. Horst Weber. A big round of applause for Mr. Horst Weber. Is he there? Horst, stand up a minute. This is the gentleman who you have to thank for recording this. And of course, his daughter's here with him. Nadia. They came in from Germany. Big round of applause. Nadia, stand up a minute. She's a new ambassador. This is her first time to come to New York City, and I promise that when I leave tonight, I'm going to take them back to New York and give her a ride through Harlem and a couple of places where she hasn't been because she's only in here for 1 week. And it's just part of our family here. We want them to be part of it. Like I said, I hope we will be recording more and more records live from Flushing Town Hall. And now, without further ado, with a big round of applause, let's welcome the musicians to the stand. As I call the name, on bass, Mr. Calvin Hill. Yes.

And I'm Kevin Sachs. Everybody knows this young man, Mr. Houston Prison. And last but not least, the pianist. He's a legend in himself. A big round of applause, Mr. Junior Mance. And now it's all the joy.

Junior Mance, Houston person, with a tune that was written by Junior called Nadja. Boy, this sure makes 10 minutes of music go fast. Now the next tune is familiar to many. It's called Small Fry, and it was written by that great guy from Indiana, Hoagy Carmichael.

Small Fry, written by Hoagy Carmichael with Junior Mance and his wonderful quartet at that time that included the tenor sax player Houston Person. Junior was probably one of the first recognized jazz pianists that started to use gospel and church influence in his piano playing. But unlike others who started playing in church and then became recognized jazz performers, Junior didn't play in church. It just came out of him, naturally. I don't know how else to say it. We're going back to the concert now. This is a tune, another one written by Junior, called Harlem Lullaby.

very, very nice change of pace there. That was, and this is, Junior Mance in concert on piano with Houston Person, playing the most energetic and wonderful tenor sax. Calvin Hill on bass, nicely played, and Alvin Queen on drums. This concert was recorded in Flushing, New York, at the Town Hall in March of 1995. We're going to continue now with a standard tune that many people know. It was called I Cried For You. Now it's your turn to cry over me.

0: Thank you. 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Thank you. Thank you. Thank you. Thank you very much. Thank you.
1: Well, I got to tell you that if you're going to perform the song I Cried for You, and you're not going to do it as a slow ballad, then there ain't nothing like putting energy into it with a shuffle beat. That was just wonderful. Sometime in an interview some years ago, somebody asked Junior Manch, "You're indelibly associated with the blues, and you're invariably described as a blues pianist. How does Junior Manch describe himself as a piano player?" And here was Junior's response. "I don't object to the things that they try to pigeonhole me into, but I don't do that to myself, because I like too many different kinds of jazz. Maybe I don't play forms as well as some forms as well as other forms, but being described as a blues pianist doesn't bother me or disturb me. I'm more from the Duke Ellington school. Like the Duke said, there are only two kinds of music: good music and bad music." Couldn't be better said. We're going to do something unusual. This time, we're going to continue the concert next week. And if these shows are ever replayed, they'll be replayed 1 week apart. So I wish you all the very best. And let's go back to utter chaos.

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Let me dream that it's true. Kiss me once, kiss me twice, then once more. That makes thrice. Come on, let's make it four. What a break

Welcome to The Glorious Glean and look at our use of indoor pesticides. The use of pesticides to kill spiders, flies, and fleas can also affect our indoor air quality in your lungs. Just because you can buy a pesticide over the counter doesn't mean that it won't pose a health risk for you. Here are a couple tips to reduce your exposure and that of your pets. Read the directions carefully and follow them. Non-chemical methods of pest control are the best to use whenever possible. Ventilate the area after using a pesticide. Store pesticides out of the reach of children and your pets. Carefully read the directions on how to dispose of pesticides. For more information, go to the Michigan Department of Agriculture's website. From the banks of the Glean River, this is Peg Coring.

0: 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Ms. Karras is being recognized for her notable public installations as a pop artist and creator of the inimitable Red, My Rescue Dog.
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Este samba vai pra Dorival Caymmi, João Gilberto e Caetano Veloso. 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

Welcome to the Glorious Glean and look at our use of indoor pesticides. The use of pesticides to kill spiders, flies, and fleas can also affect our indoor air quality in your lungs. Just because you can buy a pesticide over the counter doesn't mean that it won't pose a health risk for you. Here are a couple tips to reduce your exposure and that of your pets. Read the directions carefully and follow them. Non-chemical methods of pest control are the best to use whenever possible. Ventilate the area after using a pesticide. Store pesticides out of the reach of children and your pets. Carefully read the directions on how to dispose of pesticides. For more information, go to the Michigan Department of Agriculture's website. From the banks of the Galena River, this is Peg Coring.

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Welcome to the Glorious Glean and look at our use of indoor pesticides. The use of pesticides to kill spiders, flies, and fleas can also affect our indoor air quality in your lungs. Just because you can buy a pesticide over the counter doesn't mean that it won't pose a health risk for you. Here are a couple tips to reduce your exposure and that of your pets. Read the directions carefully and follow them. Non-chemical methods of pest control are the best to use whenever possible. Ventilate the area after using a pesticide. Store pesticides out of the reach of children and your pets. Carefully read the directions on how to dispose of pesticides. For more information, go to the Michigan Department of Agriculture's website. From the banks of the Galena River, this is Peg Coring.

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On this day in baseball history, May 10th, 1939, Phillies catcher Dave Coble catches a ball thrown from the top of Philadelphia's City Hall. The rookie catcher handles the 521-foot drop ball cleanly, but likens the experience of a man jumping into his arms. This day in baseball history is brought to you by the Biggest Little Baseball Museum, located on Three Oaks' magnificent Quarter Mile, and a proud supporter of Radio Harbor Country.

Greetings. This is Gail Isaacson. We will always begin with Everybody Says Don't, sung by Barbara Cook, written by Stephen Sondheim.

Good evening. Welcome to episode 5 of Music and Manuscripts. Originally, I was planning to focus the music on this episode on my lifetime love of Brazilian music, including my personal collection of the glorious Ivan Lins, Milton Nascimento, Jorge George, Sergio Mendes, and, of course, the incomparable master, Antonio Carlos Jobim. But then I started listening to Jobim and fell madly in love for the millionth time with the sounds that have touched me so deeply since I first heard Jobim in the 7th grade. It was the Jobim classic Desafinado, which I sang in my Saturday morning voice lessons at the Immortal Fine Arts Building on South Michigan Avenue in Chicago. Speaking of Desafinado, here is Antonio Carlos Jobim singing Desafinado, which translates as slightly out of tune in his native Portuguese.

Now, here is the same song, rendered with exceptional aplomb by my favorite jazz singer, the one and only Mark Murphy.

0: And now, this week's essay.
1: Yesterday, I was driving east on Belmont when I stopped for a red light at the corner of Belmont and Western. I thought I heard the gentle tinkling of a calliope. It's true that Riverview, the world's largest amusement park, had once thrived just 100 feet away. But Riverview is only a bittersweet memory, having tangoed with the Wreckers Ball in 1967, 64 years after it began. A Dominick's store now occupies part of the enchanted site. Chicago Area 3 Police Headquarters squats on another parcel. It cowers beneath the Western Avenue overpass, the one originally built to handle the heavy traffic from Riverview. And yet, there was no mistaking the calliope music. I peered west, and there it was before my eyes. Riverview, with all its daredevil energy, its city stew of ages and cultures. I even smelled sweet cotton candy. I saw the top of the famous Parachutes ride and that mother of all roller coasters where screams of terror and delight meld into one, the Bond. Suddenly, the year was 1957. I was part of the giddy procession on the midway at Riverview in a pink poodle skirt and a cardigan sweater. I traced the calliope to the ancient merry-go-round, its horses frozen in their eternal prance. A white-whiskered man bounced by in a palomino. It was my grandpa Sam. I now found myself maneuvering down a narrow walkway called the Bowery. Barkers hawked the Palace of Wonders, shamelessly promoting freaks like Popeye, who could make his eyes pop out of his head, and the bendable Rubber Man. Carnival guys shouted out names of arcade games like Fish Pond, Dart Throw, Pop Guns, Hammer the Nail. The prizes were dolls of different sizes, but all the same 1950s color, white. 1957 was a time way before political correctness. No matter how white bread the dolls were, my father competed hard at the arcade games. And I never left Riverview without a doll. I turned to gaze up at wide-eyed Aladdin, the turbaned face of Riverview. Hey, little girl, wanna laugh your troubles away? You bet, I said, when I pushed open the massive doors to Aladdin's castle. A powerful wind blew my skirt up over my head. I looked around to see if anyone had noticed. Then I realized I was the only person there. This gave me pause because Aladdin's castle is a very scary place with surprises around every corner. I found the courage to move through the huge rotating barrels that forced me to crawl into the room with the fibbing mirrors reflecting me, fat and skinny, tall and short. I knew exactly where I wanted to go next. The famous Shoot the Chutes. As I approached, I saw my mother, looking beautiful, as always. She was waiting in line to board the flat-bottom boat that took you up an elevator 100 feet to the top of a steep water slide, which you slid rapidly down into a pond, getting soaked in the process. Honey, you wouldn't happen to have a rain bonnet, would you? I don't want my hair to get splashed, my mom said. On second thought, let's get out of here. I really never feel safe at Riverview. My mother had a point. Part of Riverview's appeal was that it afforded a flirt with danger. It wasn't clean or antiseptic like today's amusement parks. Riverview had a slightly ominous air. Its center was pure fantasy, an intoxicating adventure. Its edges spiked with freaks and carnival hustlers. Oh, Mom, I don't want to go yet, I said. Can't we just go on the Parachutes ride and the flying turns? Your mother left, a voice boomed over the speaker, 46 years ago. I was so terrified of being alone at Riverview that I began to cry. Don't cry, Gail, a familiar voice said. I was relieved to see my childhood friend, Brian. He took my hand, saying, Have you been on the rotor yet? That was always your favorite. No, I explained, there'd been so much to see and do. Then hurry up, he said. This might be your last chance. Brian and I ran toward the rotor. When I heard people screaming over a loudspeaker, I knew it was looming. We saw the barker outside urging passersby to come on in and have the thrill of your life. I knew the terror he spoke of and couldn't wait to feel it again. We excitedly entered a cylindrical room and took our places, backs against the wall. The circle was full, every space taken. Anticipation connected our group into a closed circuit. Slowly, the chamber began to turn, then pick up speed. Faster and faster it spun until I felt it was going to take off. And just when I couldn't stand it a second longer, the floor dropped away, leaving everyone plastered against the wall like a screaming decoupage. I shrieked even louder when I, alone, separated and began a free fall through the center. Down, down I fell into this whirlpool, its walls lined with bodies. When I finally crash-landed on the soft leather seat of my very own car. Reality socked me in the face like a wooden ski ball. The corner of Belmont and Western was a colossal traffic jam of angry drivers honking their horns. A cop was talking through my car window. What's the problem, lady? He said. That light ain't gonna get much greener.
0: And finally, here is Joe Beam himself with two of his lesser-known songs, Double Rainbow, a gorgeous instrumental.

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I'd like to run

Wildwood, so excited that I don't know what to do. What do I care if I'm a juvenile? I smile my

0: Thank you for listening. I so enjoyed putting this show together this week. Please find me again next Saturday at 5 Eastern Time, Sunday at 6 Eastern. I give my love and all my gratitude to my producer, David Rapetto.
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2: Hello, everyone. Oh, there we are. How are we doing? It's Thursday morning here on Kavanaugh Tomasi Live. I started talking to you and I forgot to turn the button on the console. Well, my engineer is still out. I think he has walking pneumonia. And Rudy Giuliani, America's mayor, he is recovering. A lot of people around the country, around the world, were praying for him. I believe in the power of prayer here on Kavanaugh Tomasi Live. And I was praying for three dead deer and five little poor raccoons who were roadkill as I was coming up here from the Indiana side to the radio ranch here in Sawyer, Michigan. Please, people. And one person almost killed me. We were coming at a very weird intersection where it's kind of a roundabout, and some idiot driver tried to get in between me and a truck that was coming on the right lane. I was in the left lane. And almost killed us all. Please, people, don't tailgate, don't speed, and please don't start eating those gummies or drinking that beer before you get in the car. I'm pleading with you. And to see those poor animals, you know, it's springtime now. The little babies, I was over by Myers in Michigan City the other day, and, you know, when you go in the back way into Myers, you go past the AMC Theater and then take a right. Well, there was a little goose with his little gooselings walking across the street. I got out of the car and I helped them get from one side to the other so they wouldn't be mowed down by you. Please, people, drive responsibly. Now, the rest of the show here on Kavanaugh Tomasi Live, live Thursday morning from 9 to 10 a.m. Eastern Time with me, Donna Kavanaugh, and all of you. I love you as long as you're not trying to kill the animals or me in your cars. And then we replay Sunday night, Hello Sunday, from 7 to 8 p.m. Eastern Time. Now, we have been sponsored for 2 years by NWI Airport Express. We love them. We want to thank Michelle and the crew for being our sponsor here. They're a great company. If you need to go somewhere, you can definitely reach them. But now we have a new sponsor, which I'm going to introduce next week, and we're excited about that, too. Okay? So, anyway, well, sometimes I think we're just all comedians. At least we have to try to keep some sense of humor with everything going on in the country. Did you vote in Indiana on the Indiana side? We're going to talk about that. We're going to talk about what's happening in Iran and with our president. And we're going to talk about some fun things that are happening here in Harbor Country going forward in the month of May. Oh, boy, it's beautiful out there today. A little chilly, but sunny. Hopefully by the Sunday replay, you'll have sun, too. Are you a comedian? Well, Roy Orbison thinks you are. So, hit it. Ready? Go. Thank you. Thank you. I appreciate that. All right, my audience is here. Thank you.

0: Okay. Thank you, Roy Orbison. I don't know. That was supposed to be the comedians. It didn't sound too funny. Anyway, it's not funny what's going on in our country. And I have to say to you, it's just me. And I know people in New Buffalo Township are fighting back against all the gummy stores that have popped up all over, like little robins in the springtime. They don't want any more. To me, it's a little too late. But, you know, some of those stores, from my sources here on Kavanaugh Tomasi Live, thank you for joining me for an hour of power out there. What do you think? Are there too many? Do you go there every day? Do you go there and then you pop a few in your mouth and start driving? I don't think so, but I see it all over. I think people are driving like complete idiots. And I don't know. Every day I get in the car, I say a lot of prayers, okay? But I have to tell you, it seems to me that people don't realize how potent those gummies are. It's not like when I was growing up in the 70s when it was still illegal, but pot was coming over, weed we used to call it, mostly from Mexico City in Mexico, like it kind of a lot of the drugs are now, no offense. But it wasn't as intense as it is now. I mean, I thought it was intense, but I didn't do it. But every once in a while, I'd go to a party, and everybody was smoking weed, and like, you'd inhale it whether you wanted to or not, so I'd have to leave. What about you? It makes me nervous, okay, when people do all of this. Makes me nervous when they drink and drive, when they do pot and drive. So now I've heard through my sources that some of those pot stores are not making it. And some of the money that they have to sock away for the government isn't being accounted for. These are just things that people who work in some of those stores have been telling me behind the scenes. All right, it's anonymous. I'm not going to quote who they are. Don't want to get them fired. But just keep your eye on the sky there, because I think there's some changes coming down, all right? I mean, how many stores can you have anyway that can all make it? All right. Well, and if President Trump, you know, starts legalizing a certain degree of pot, well, we'll have it all over and then everybody will be crying, okay? So anyway, I want to lead off our show right now. I try to do the show with a bit of a sense of humor, okay? And I have guests that come on from all over the country. I don't think we have any guests this morning. I don't know. My engineer still has walking pneumonia. I had that once. I went to college in Washington, D.C., and I don't know if you've ever lived there, but Washington, D.C. gets really, really hot and steamy in the summer. And I was in rehearsal. I was going to do a play by Paul Zundel called The Effect of Gamma Rays on Man in the Moon Marigolds. It's a very funny play. You should see it if you get a chance. And we were going to perform it at the Kennedy Center. And I was going in and out of very cold, air-conditioned buildings for rehearsal. And then I'd get in my little convertible and drive across town to Georgetown from Catholic University, where I was going to college and performing, and then, you know, then going to rehearsal at the Kennedy Center. Boy, that was cool. And going hot and cold, I got walking pneumonia. And I'll tell you, it's no picnic. It hurts. I'm not one to stay down for too long, but I couldn't get out of bed. My father actually flew from Michigan to visit me and stayed with me for a few days. It was pretty crazy. I got over it in about a week and a half, but wow. Pneumonia, if you're older, just so you know, is a very scary thing to get. It can take people down, okay, especially if you're a senior. It's hard enough when you're younger, but when you're a senior, for some reason, it can get you. And it almost got Rudy Giuliani, so we pray for him. Ironically, it's the 25th anniversary, so to speak, of 9/11, coming up September 11th, 2026. So we'll talk about that as we get closer to that date, but a lot of things are happening that seem kind of oddly coincidental, wouldn't you say, out there? Okay, You're listening to Kavanaugh Tomasi Live. We're here for an hour of power. We have a new sponsor who's your Inquirer. I will talk more about them when I introduce them to you next week. But I just want to say, do you know Bill O'Reilly? He was a very famous on the news. And by the way, Ted Turner just passed away. He's the one that started CNN. He even said that CNN got too political. Barbara Walters said that about The View. They knew. They don't like it. Anyway, I thought Ted Turner was an incredible human being. Put his billions into, buying millions of land out west to keep it safe from developers. He gave money to all sorts of different charities, and I could keep going, but he was just amazing. And he's the first person with the money that he made when he took over his father's billboard business and made that into a success. He then bought the Atlanta Braves and then bought several TV stations in Atlanta and turned them into the first 24 hours news station, CNN. The Cable News Network is what that stood for. So I want to say all the best to you up in heaven, my friend. But there's another one, Bill O'Reilly, who was on many different very famous TV shows. And then he was on Fox, and he got let go, so to speak. I'm not really sure what that was all about. But now he has his own very successful YouTube channel and several other things. He just started a new We're Doing It Live podcast. But he grew up in a town called Levittown out on Long Island in New York City, where I first lived as a child. And we lived not too far from each other. Now, he's a few years older than me, but I used to see him in the playground where we all played. There was like one big playground in Levittown that all the moms took their kids to, had a pool and all sorts of things. So I've known him for a long time, but here he is talking about the problem with the media, with Trump, and all the crazy stuff going on, trying to get the word out to all of you without all the noise, so to speak, without all the prejudice and the interference. Okay, here he is, Bill O'Reilly. This is a short take. Stay with me here on Kavanaugh Tomasi Live.
1: So the American media is caught in an interesting trap. They loathe, generally speaking, Donald Trump, and they want him to fail. But we have military people in the Persian Gulf. And to root against our service people borders on treason. So what does the media do? It chips away Trump's war, finds fault with everything, elevates the Pope argument, yeah, that kind of stuff. It demeans the action. But all of those things are acceptable in a free society. Let me give you an example. So this guy Jake Tapper on CNN puts himself up as a true journalist, and he's anything but. He really despises Donald Trump.
0: Well, just remember, Jake Tapper was one of those, I think he's been fired since, but he was one of those journalists, quote unquote, who kept telling us there was nothing wrong with Joe Biden. Yeah, and then once the truth came out, I didn't really know. Yeah, sure. And then he wrote a book to try to get himself off the hook. It works on both sides. It's crazy. But here's the rest of what Bill O'Reilly had to say about the media. Can we play the rest of that? Go ahead.
1: He really despises Donald Trump, and he uses his airtime to prove that again and again and again. Now, this week he was on Colbert late night television, and you don't get booked on that program if you're a media person unless you hate Trump. That's all Colbert does. day in, day out. So the American media is caught.
0: Okay. So now he just goes on and on. I can't play the rest of it, but I appreciate Bill O'Reilly. I do watch him. He talks about the news from the facts. He doesn't take sides. He does know Donald Trump. He's known him for his whole life. So have I, by the way. And if you're a Trump hater, please don't hang up the phone right now. Please keep me on, because I don't agree with everything that Donald Trump does, nor did I agree with everything that Biden did. But I'll tell you what, the kind of vitriol hatred that Bill O'Reilly is talking about right now is unbelievable to me. And when I see these young people on TikTok screaming, cussing, F-bombs, everything you can think of, or at rallies where, you know, they're getting paid, and they have training sessions when they learn how to sing the crazy songs and follow people that don't agree with them, scream in their ear and shout and scream at them and throw feces at them and everything else that is happening. Let me tell you, ladies and gentlemen, here on Kavanaugh Tomasi Live, I saw it during the Vietnam War time period. I was a young person then, and they were doing the same types of things. And then in 08, I was a delegate from the state of Indiana. Stay with me. Maybe you went through some of this yourself. Maybe you've seen it, or maybe you're part of it. I hope not. But I was a delegate from the state of Indiana. And back then, I was a diehard Democrat. Now, I believe the Democrat Party has changed so drastically that I'm not a Republican or a Democrat anymore. I'm just voting for the best person. That's how I look at it. But I was told that I could be a part of the convention in Denver, Colorado, where it was in 2008. Now, that's a long time ago, but it was going to be the deciding factor between Barack Obama and Hillary Clinton, who was going to get the nomination on the Democratic side to fight to become president. And we know the rest of that story, don't we? Well, I went all the way to Denver, where, by the way, I graduated from Denver University, so I had lived there. I knew a lot about Colorado. And it's changed a lot, Denver has. I haven't been there in a while. I don't think I want to see the changes. They're not good from what I understand. But there is a section, I think it's called 16th Street, I forget. It's right in the middle of town. It goes all the way through from one side to the other. To the far left is a big, gigantic convention center. But on that main thoroughfare, which is like a mall, kind of, you know, like you can walk through it and there's stores on either side. Well, that's where people were protesting against different candidates. And they brought out, at one night, they brought out, during the convention, the National Guard. And those guys all had, you know, the face masks that are made of acrylic that you can see through it. And they had body armor on because people were, during the day, out in the park training the volunteers how to throw stuff at the police. And so I came out of the convention at one point because I was also on the radio here, and I was giving real-time information back to the studio about what was happening. And at one point, when I wasn't on the air, I went over, all the police had arrived, and I went over to one of them who was on the corner, and I said, "How are you dealing with this?" Because people were throwing stuff at them. He said, "Donna, they're throwing feces at us, cans of urine, bricks, stones. It's terrible." I said, "I'm really sorry." I said, "You know, I used to see that at a convention back in the 60s in Chicago." And he said, "Donna, I'm a policeman from Chicago. I came here to protect freedom of speech in the convention." I couldn't believe it. I felt so sorry for this guy. So I went to the store, got him a donut, and wrapped it up and said, "Here, eat this when you're back in your hotel room at 2 in the morning." I just, you know, that's not the way we should be behaving. Do you agree with that? It's a little nutty. Okay, so I don't agree with these pundits and so-called comedians that get on the air and talk smack about candidates. And you know, there's one kind of, well, CNN, I think he would have been very disappointed, and was. He said toward the end of his life, before he died the other day, that in fact CNN had gotten way too political, okay? And he should know, he started it, Ted Turner. I don't like to watch these late night comedy shows anymore because they're all about one or the other, okay? It's just too much. That's why you should listen to me here on Kavanaugh Tomasi Live. I'll give it to you straight. All right, no more of this other stuff. Well, there's a lot of hanky-panky going on. It has now been established that good old Nancy Pelosi was the one behind the January 6th disruptions. It was all orchestrated. It's true. I'm giving you the facts. And not only that, remember when they had like the month and a half long in the congressional hall, they had like, I don't know what you would call it, but they were bringing in so-called witnesses as to what happened on January 6th when all these people allegedly stormed the Capitol, allegedly, to tear it apart. And there were some people that did some pretty bad things, no doubt about it. But remember, they had absolutely no Republican witnesses. And it was all orchestrated. Nancy Pelosi had hired a Hollywood director, producer, to do the whole thing. I mean, when you look at behind the scenes what goes on, you just cannot make this up. And I'm not just blaming the Democrats. It happens on both sides. But when they get caught in a lie, I'm telling you, it's not good. Now, here's another one who, in fact, is caught in a lie. And she was the one who was behind, supposedly, all of the money that Nick Shirley, a 23-year-old out of nowhere, went to Minnesota and started making it public what was going on. He's since been to other cities, and now he's he has to have bodyguards because he's being threatened all the time. All those millions and billions of dollars that went into people's pockets and then were sent overseas to our enemies. I don't know. Let's hear this.
2: Has their day. You know the saying. I'm talking about Congresswoman Ilhan Omar, and I can't wait. Wait until you hear the latest of what President Trump has to say about the Congresswoman from Minnesota. Well, Mom Donnie, you better teach your wife, or at least instruct her, or whatever the case may be, that if you're going to be a racist, you better learn how to hide it. Miss Israel says she randomly bumped into the mayor's wife at a Brooklyn cafe, and it was all horribly wrong. Coming up, we'll be talking to Congressman Peter King. That is at the bottom of the hour. And to those of you that hate President Trump, to those of you that despise him, that he can't do any good, even though he'll go down in history as the greatest president ever, wait until you hear his latest joke about staying in office. And boy, it's going to drive.
0: Okay. All right. That is Dominic Carter. He's an African American. He has a podcast. He is very animated, as you can tell. And I mean, if you don't like Donald Trump or you hate him, you shouldn't hate anybody. Okay. You should spread love, not hate. Just my opinion. You'll live longer and you'll be happier. Okay. But Dominic Carter, I listen to every once in a while. Now, he is one of those pundits who's all on the side of Trump, and then there's always the other ones that are all on the hating side. Just don't hate anyone, okay? Because it's just not good. And by the way, my hometown is New York City. Where were you born, ladies and gentlemen? Right here in Michigan? Or maybe in another state and you moved here, or your parents moved you here, and then, or you got married and you grew up here? With your children, so to speak? Well, I was born in New York City, and I went to graduate school there at NYU. And I lived in Greenwich Village, and before that, I was out on the island at one point when I was younger, and then in my early teens, I lived with my grandfather in Jamaica Estates, right down the street from Donald Trump's family. Yes, indeed. Anyway, when I was living in New York City, it was the 70s, and it was considered a very dangerous place. I didn't really pay that much attention. I remember a couple of things, weird things kind of happened to me, like my car being broken into, and one time I was driving down the street at night, and some kid jumped in front of my car and then kicked it, put a dent in it. I mean, things like that. But I really loved living there. I mean, it was very interesting, and I was going to college, getting my master's degree. But have you ever lived in New York City? And, of course, there was Broadway, and I was auditioning for everything, and it was one of those times in the life of a young woman. But now, wow. Oops. Well, be careful what you wish for, people, because they bought and sold the BS, pardon my language, of now Mayor Mondavi, and he's ruining the city one inch at a time. He doesn't have the money. He can't sustain it. Even President Trump, who kind of took him under his wing, invited him to the White House because Trump is a New Yorker. Grew up in Jamaica Estates right down the street from my grandfather where I lived in the summers up until I was in college. And then he really revived New York City with all the things that he did. You know, Trump's father told him not to go to New York City when he was first starting his career in construction. He said, you know, Donald, between the unions and the mafia, you don't want to go in there. But Trump didn't listen to his dad that time. And he revived all of these buildings and then built the Trump Tower, and the rest is history. So he wants New York City to thrive as he's seeing it go down into the dumpster. So apparently, FYI, in case you are interested in New York at all, Chicago and L.A. and other cities have their own problems. Boston, ay, ay, ay, ay, ay. San Francisco, Portland. Anyway, New York City is broke. And people are turning on the mayor because of what he's trying to do to them. I'll tell you, people, here on Kavanaugh Tomasi Live, thank you for staying with me. We're going to take a musical break in a minute. Because you're tired of listening to Donna. Wow, who's that? Oh, there's a talking mouse in my studio. Hi, Minnie, how you doing?
3: Yes, I know. I was named after the famous mouse in Walt Disneyland. But, you know, do you have to keep talking about these things? Can we talk about something happier?
0: Well, okay. Did you know, ladies and gentlemen, we have a talking mouse in our studio here in Radio Harbor Country, and she comes out every once in a while. I haven't seen her in about almost a year. How have you been?
3: I don't know. I keep darting back and forth in the streets. Those crazy drivers, they want to run me over. Tell them to stop.
0: Yeah, I did in the beginning of the show, if you were listening.
3: No, I was across the street eating some leftover crumbs that people dropped out of their cars.
0: Oh, in the restaurant?
3: Yeah, you know, that cool restaurant. It's called Out There. And it's out there, baby. Used to be a Shell station. But at least they created something good out of something else, okay?
0: All right. Okay, well, again, I got to talk about some things, all right?
3: Okay, you go ahead. I'll see you later. Munch, munch, crunch, crunch, crunch, crunch, crunch.
0: Well, yeah, so Mondavi's in big trouble. New York's in big trouble. California, I love L.A., but I can't even believe what I'm seeing there. Several of my friends are very involved in the governor race and the mayor of L.A. races and I and San Francisco, and I really hope that things turn out for the better there. And what about Chicago? Oh, boy. Mayor Brandon and Governor Pritzker, their ratings are really in the dumpster. People are fed up with them. Why? Well, I don't have anything against them, but they took all the Chicago money and they poured it into the illegal immigrants. I'm sorry. If you didn't come here legally, as far as I'm concerned, my opinion, you should go back. Hey, listen, my family had to come through three times before they let us in. Because back then, and a lot of people were coming through Ellis Island, you had to have papers, a place to live, a job, money in your pocket, and then you could stay. And if you didn't, they'd put you back, baby, on those tall ships to hit the ocean waves and go all the way across the Atlantic back to Europe. I'm telling you, that's what they did then. So, anyway, let me just say before we take another musical break here on... I can't believe Minnie was here. That's interesting. On Kavanaugh Tomasi Live, where we try to do the news with a bit of a sense of humor, we're going to have a bike and brunch. Oh, yeah, it's usually on my birthday, June 6th, D-Day, but this year it's on June 7th, so maybe if I could get my tires inflated, I could be a part of it for a change. I hear it's really great. So it will be a bike and then a brunch afterwards. The annual boutique backwards, back roads, sorry, cruise at RadioHarborCountry.org is where you can get all the information. 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And it should be a lot of fun. From what I understand, it's really, really great. So keep that on your calendar, June 7th, the bike and brunch at Radio Harbor Country's expense. Ready? We're going to hit this song, number 5, Ooby Dooby. Hit it. Thank you. Thank you again. Yeehaw! Happy Thursday, everyone. Or if you're listening to the Sunday replay, I hope it's as sunny as it is right now. Ooby Dooby.

Thank you, thank you, thank you to Roy Orbison. I love that song. Okay, everyone, we're back here on Kavanaugh Tomasi Live. We will be sponsored by Hoosier Inquirer, soon to be Michigander Inquirer.

0: Thank you, thank you, thank you to Roy Orbison. I love that song. Okay, everyone, we're back here on Kavanaugh Tomasi Live. We will be sponsored by Hoosier Inquirer, soon to be Michigander Inquirer. All right, we're going to talk about them and introduce them next week. But at the moment, well, a couple of things real quick. Well, I'll say this at the bottom of the hour. We have about 15 minutes left here on Kavanaugh Tomasi Live. Live in the studio, revving it up, baby, for you out there. Don't speed. Please, if you're in your car, don't tailgate. Don't drive like a maniac. And please watch out for those little animals. Don't kill them. Oh, man. Okay, here we go. Have you ever been to the Met Gala? Do you watch it on TV? Are you interested in fashion? Well, one time when I was a student in New York City, I stumbled on it by accident, and somebody invited me to it. And I was just amazed. Now, I wasn't dressed up or anything, but they brought me in, got me a seat way in the back. But this time, I watched it on TV for a little while till I couldn't stand it anymore. The Met Gala, the theme this year was art. And some of the outfits were really cool, but some were really crazy. And so, oh, you know, with all the problems in the country right now, in order to get into the Met Gala, you had to pay, I think, $125,000, seriously, for a ticket. And then to be one of the people who strutted across the red carpet inside with your outfit, that must have cost a couple of million at least. But here's somebody talking right now about the best and the worst. Here we go.
1: The Met Gala is no award show, but there are winners and losers all the same. And in 2026, these celebrities were very much the losers. Ironically enough, one of the worst dressed stars at this year's Met Gala was its honorary chair, Lauren Sanchez Bezos.
2: In one word, it's been a complete honor.
1: To be clear, Sanchez Bezos wore a very pretty dress to this year's event, a custom Schiaparelli piece based on John Singer Sargent's Madame X. Even so, the whole look came off painfully boring, a fact made all the players.
0: Now, of course, that's an English woman, and they're very sarcastic, but I have to say the Bezos are the ones that bankrolled this whole experience. And, you know, he's a billionaire, and then he was doing some things on Epstein's Island. You know, that's the truth, and that's why his wife started having problems with him flying down there all the time and fraternizing with you-know-who and doing you-know-what. So she divorced him. She got billions of dollars, and then he found this babe, and she's the one that was talking and was the honorary chairwoman, his wife.
1: Plainer considering how inventive Schiaparelli can be. Speaking of phoning it in, next up are Hugh Jackman and Sutton Foster, who made their Met Gala debut looking as basic as one can in a tux and a shimmering gold dress. Did they look nice? Sure, but it also felt like they picked out whatever black tie attire they already had in their closets and called it a day. Then we've got Cher, who, given the choice between all of nothing, gave...
0: Now wait, if you're old enough to remember, or you could go back and look at it on YouTube, Cher was always dressed when she went to the Oscars or different award ceremonies by, what was his name? He was a famous stylist, so to speak. He dressed a lot of the costumes for movies, the Academy Awards. And she would show up back in the 70s and 80s in the craziest outfits ever. And here she is, now in her almost 80s at the Met Gala. Cher. Go ahead.
1: Us, nothing. I love to see people expressing themselves. Cher's worn some pretty iconic looks in the past, and bearing that in mind, it'd be quite the understatement to call her 2026 Met Gala look a disappointment. Granted, nobody was expecting her to revive her naked looks of yore, although the sheer panels on this outfit may have been a subtle allusion to some of her
0: really
1: past
0: long
1: style
0: train.
1: Successes.
0: All black
1: somehow,
0: dress.
1: Though, her deconstructed ensemble for the 2026 Grammys felt more Met Gala coded than her actual Met Gala outfit. This one stung too. Gabrielle Union could work a paper bag. And there's no question, she looked beautiful at this year's Met Gala. Props for her hairdo, too, which was styled impressively to look like a crown. However, the Michael Kors dress felt super dated. It made

0: been better suited to the 2016 Met Gala than the 2026 event. Meanwhile, another star who looked drop-dead gorgeous yet dreadfully boring at the same time was Tate McRae. McRae's outfit could have been worn...
1: Okay, now you can't see any of these outfits, so I won't keep going on and on here, but some of the outfits were totally nuts. There was one woman, did you see it? She had a whole bevy of red feathers, and God help the creature that donated all those red feathers. Her outfit ballooned out, and if anybody was allergic to feathers, they were probably sneezing through the whole Met Gala once they got inside. There were some other ones that were just totally insane, and I won't go on and on about it, but all that money, all that red carpet stuff, aren't we over that now? It's 2026. I mean, well, do you have some very important thing that you have to go to? I know there's a big fundraiser in the Botanic Gardens over in Michigan City, but I think it's $50 to get in, and, you know, they're for the environment. That money goes to the environment. And you don't have to wear big red feathers dresses to get in, or a tuxedo with a tail that goes all the way down the stairs. Some of the men were doing that. Do you have a big gala to go to? I have a lot of dresses in my closet from days gone by, but there's nothing to go to. I'm sorry. I'd have to live back in the big city to find something like that.
2: Oh, stop complaining.
1: All right. Who's that? Oh, is this place haunted? Wow, I don't know. Speaking of haunted, do you ever watch JLR Investigates on YouTube? Well, recently he decided, you know, he's the one that's been covering the Nancy Guthrie case for like months, that it's been happening, almost a month and a half. Well, finally he went back to Florida where he lives, and then all of a sudden I turned on the TV and he was in Colorado, where I also used to live up in the mountains, and it's snowing cats and dogs up there, no pun intended. And then he ended up at the Statler Hotel, I think that's what it's called, in Colorado. And it's where they made a movie where the famous Jack Nicholson said, "Here is Johnny." Remember that movie? Well, it's a haunted hotel up in Colorado in Estes Park. Yes, they say that it's haunted, okay? And so it's called the Stanley Hotel. Have you ever been there? It's like 5 football fields long, and it was built by a man who I think made money in the silver or gold rush, I'm not sure which. He had tuberculosis, and he needed to go up where the air was purer so he could feel better. Well, that movie, by the way, was the hotel inspired Stephen King's masterpiece movie, The Shining. So the Stanley Hotel is where JLR Investigates was over the past couple of days. And he filmed himself sleeping to see if the ghost would appear. And then they went all through the hotel all night and into the next day. It was really fascinating. So if you are a part of JLR Investigates team, you can watch the rerun and see it for yourself. Now I think he's on his way to California. I'm not sure. But, yeah, apparently the Stanley Hotel is haunted. Now, do you believe in ghosts out there, ladies and gentlemen, here on Kavanaugh Tomasi Live? Can I tell you a story? Well, really quickly, I'll tell you the story for all of you that live in Harbor Country. In the late 80s, I came back from graduate school, and I used to jog. I would park at the beach in New Buffalo, and I would jog up the hill, down and over, and as far as I could, maybe 5 or 10 miles. Well, one time I was jogging, and I went all the way from the beach up the hill and around the corner and down the street to what is now known as the Gordon Beach Inn. Well, I thought it was fascinating because, you know, I was born on the East Coast, and the Gordon Beach Inn with a big extensive porch, it looked like something you would find on Fire Island or in New England. Fascinating. But it was all boarded up, and it looked like it was in terrible shape and falling apart. I thought, wow, that's too bad. And so then a couple of times I went past it again, and I started talking to people who I was working with on a movie back east whose family were into construction. And we teamed up, long story short, we bought the Gordon Beach Inn in 1987. Now, unfortunately, I don't get any credit for it. It's not on any of the historical markers or in the inn itself. They don't even mention me. But if it wasn't for me, that inn would have been demolished. Me and my partner, back then, completely renovated it. And what you see now, for the most part, is us. I'm very proud of that, okay? And I'm glad the inn is thriving. I won't tell you what happened. I eventually sold it to my partner. He lost it. And then the people that have it now, who have been very good stewards of it, they bought it at auction. But I'm very proud of the fact that I renovated that inn. However, I didn't believe in ghosties until I bought the Gordon Beach Inn. Now, I'm a Roman Catholic by birth. We're not supposed to believe in those things. Well, there used to be another restaurant up here. If you go by a building, it has a big fork in the front. That was a restaurant. And those people, a couple, husband and wife, had since got divorced. But before they got divorced, after I left the Gordon Beach Inn, I sold it to my partner after 2 years, maybe 4 years, I forget which. And I moved back east for various reasons. Well, they moved in to the restaurant that we renovated, and they had their restaurant there for about 2 years until they bought a building down the road on Red Arrow Highway. I hope I'm not boring you with the story, but it's fascinating. So anyway, long story short, I came back over Christmas, and a friend of mine said, Donna, let's go up to the restaurant where, you know, the people that used to be in the Gordon Beach Inn, they have a new restaurant. And it's all Thai food. It's really great. So we went there on New Year's Eve night. And I'm sitting at the bar with my friend, and my friend introduced me to the couple. They were very nice. He was Asian, and she was American. And we started talking, and I started talking about the Gordon Beach Inn being haunted. And my friend who brought me there said, oh, come on, nobody believes in ghosts, that's all. So I said, look, and the owner of the restaurant, the Asian owner, the male, he was nodding his head. Yeah. We understand. We experienced that too in the Gordon Beach Inn. No pun intended. But they are friendly ghosts, just in case you plan on staying there. Anyway, I said to my friend, here's what we're going to do. I'm going to write down my experiences, a couple of them that I had at the Gordon Beach Inn, and let him go in the kitchen away from me and write down his experiences. Then you collect the two pages and you look at it and tell me if they're similar at all. Well, guess what? My friend went and collected the Asian owner of the restaurant, who had had a restaurant in the Gordon Beach Inn after I left. He collected his piece of paper. Then he came and collected mine. Then he went outside and read it in his car, and he came back, and his face was as white as a ghost. He said, Donna, they're identical. The experiences you both have. From now on, I'm a believer. Okay, well, I'll tell you, the friendly ghosts in the Gordon Beach Inn are friendly, all right? But they do have ways of communicating with you, and I won't tell you what it is because I don't want to freak you out. And it is a wonderful inn and a great place to stay. It was built in the early 1900s by Dr. Gordon, who started the University of Chicago Medical School, and he was a great founder of that inn and purveyor of that area. And so that's the history behind it. Well, we just have a few minutes left. I want to remind you that, in fact, you still there, people? RadioHarborCountry.org is giving a bike and brunch on June 7th. It is a lot of fun, I understand. So go to RadioHarborCountry.org for all the information. And any money collected for that goes to different charities and to keep us on the air, okay? Well, we're here live in the studio for a few more minutes on Kavanaugh Tomasi Live. from 9 to 10 a.m. Eastern Time, replaying from 7 to 8 p.m. Eastern Time on Sunday. Hello, Sunday. I hope it's sunny out and not raining. And you had a good weekend. By the way, May 10th is Mother's Day. Don't forget that, okay? That's in 3 days from now, Thursday, Friday, Saturday. Coming right up. Sunday, I believe, is Mother's Day. So please don't forget Mom. Oh, don't ever forget Mom. And if you're not having good experiences with Mom, it's a good time to make up. Now, I have a few friends that are in the hospital. I'm a caregiver in all my spare time, and I have to say that if you know of anyone that's in the hospital, please go visit them. They need your support, okay? Happy Mother's Day to all of you on Mother's Day. Let's see, 7 Thursday, 8 Friday, 9 Saturday. Yeah, Sunday, happy Mother's Day. My cats got me a present. It came via Amazon the other day, and they said, don't open it until Sunday. Okay. I'm a cat mom, I admit it. Okay, I used to have dogs, now I have cats. All right, well, I love you very much. Oh, look, I just got a bunch of texts. Hold on. Donna, hi, Donna. This is Marilyn up in St. Joe, Michigan. I stayed at the Gordon Beach Inn. You did a lovely job. I remember meeting you way back when in the late 80s. I'm 70 years old, and I have to say I stayed there with my family a couple of years ago, and some strange things were happening in my room, like banging chairs and windows opening when I had them shut. Yeah, really? Okay, I've been there. Oh, here's another one from Ray in New Buffalo, Michigan. Donna, I love that inn. Thank you for what you did to renovate it. Too bad they don't give you any credit, but who cares? The main thing is it's still happening, and it's a great place to stay. I try to go there with my family. There's been a lot of restaurants that have been in and out of there. I wonder if it's because of the ghosts. Ha ha. Happy Mother's Day to all of your listeners from Ray in New Buffalo. Well, thank you, Ray. Okay, we have a few more, but we're running out of time. I want to say thank you to all of you for joining me here on Kavanaugh Tomasi Live, where we have a new sponsor I'll introduce to you next week, who's your inquirer, soon to be also who's your Michigander, and I think my buddy there is going to have his own show here, I hope. And I'm very happy to be here with all of you here on Kavanaugh Tomasi Live. Now I'm just going to go out with this song from Ray Orbison, and it's called Uptown, okay? Please drive safely. Don't tailgate, don't speed, look out for those little darting animals, don't kill them. Okay, that's not fair. We love you, everybody. Stay safe and be well. Here's Roy. Hit it. Thank you, everyone. Thank you for the applause. We love you. We love you.

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Whatever you're going through, don't worry. It'll all

0: 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Have fun. 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